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0: Justin's in Chicago. Hey, Justin, what's up in your world?
8: Hi, Dave. How are you guys?
0: Better than we deserve. How can we help?
8: Okay, I think this is like a really good question for you and your daughter. How should you set up pay in a family business? That is my basic question.
9: Like market value, you pay.
8: No, like I can like go into it. So I make $120,000 a year working for my dad, mm-hmm. and I'm asked for a raise, and he just acts like I'm capped out, and there's like no other way to advance in a family business. And I'm wondering if you should be working towards shares or.
9: Wait, you feel that way, or that was told to you?
8: I feel that way. Like I haven't had a raise in 10 years, and my dad says I'm capped out. Like. That's as much as we can pay you for your job.
0: Okay. So the answer to your question overall is what Rachel said, and that is that what you should be paid in a family business is what the job pays. And so if the job you're in is capped out, that's fine. But is the, if you weren't there and your dad had to hire someone else to do that job, what would he have to pay in the market?
8: Probably now about $120,000.
0: And what do you make?
8: About $120,000.
0: Okay, then why would you make more than he would have to pay to replace you?
8: Well, that's kind of my question. That, like, it's a generational family business, and that's not how my grandpa did it. He paid his kids way more so they could save and buy more locations. It's a very large business.
0: Yeah.
8: So I'm just
0: So what I would do in that case is not to pay you more for your job, but I would give you some percentage of profits as a family member, as an and treat you like an owner, okay? Whether you got percentage actual ownership or whether you got paid as an owner. So you, what you should do in this situation or in this thing is to say, all right, let me ask you this. If you went and got a job doing what you do somewhere else, what could you get paid?
8: For the industry, it's got a little bigger. About after a couple of years, probably about what I'm at right now, about 120. But I've been working for my dad 20 years.
0: Doesn't matter how long you've been working there. What matters is what the job is worth. And I think we clearly have established in this conversation, this job's worth what you're being paid. You're not being underpaid.
8: Correct.
0: Okay. And you're not being overpaid. Now, so then we separate the being paid for the job with being an owner. So you've got employee and you've got owner. And you can wear both hats, but just not, you just don't confuse them and convolute them. And so if your dad wanted to be like your granddad and move some dollars your way out as an ownership position, even if it wasn't an

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8: U.S. forces carried out another round of retaliatory strikes on Iranian targets.
9: This is in response to the IRGC hitting a ship in the Strait of Hormuz. It was about 4:30 a.m. when that ship was hit near the Strait of Hormuz. That's the second ship in 2 days, and this is the second night of bombing that the U.S. military is carrying out. The targets include air defense systems, drone storage sites, cruise missiles, targeting radars, and mine laying capabilities, as well as surface-to-air missiles. That's according to a U.S. official. I'm told that this strike is much larger than last night, which lasted for about an hour. Iran, I'm told, had a chance to stop shooting. This official said they didn't take it.
8: Fox's Jennifer Griffin. In response, Iran launching more joint missile and drone operations in Kuwait and Bahrain. The IRGC says violating vessels will be dealt with more forcefully going forward. This also comes after Israel and Lebanon signed a framework agreement, which Hezbollah's leader is rejecting, describing it as a surrender to Israel.
10: One of the biggest sticking points surrounding a long-term U.S.-Iran deal is the ongoing conflict involving Israeli forces and the Iranian-backed militant group Hezbollah. Israel and Lebanon just signed a deal that would see the IDF pull their troops out of two areas in southern Lebanon. The idea is for Lebanese soldiers to take control over areas that are currently being held by Israel.
11: They believe that they actually own Lebanon, but Lebanon belongs to the Lebanese people, not to the Iranian people. So it is about time that Lebanon will gain independence and will assume full control of their territory.
10: Israeli ambassador to the UN, Danny Danon, tells Fox News it's a gradual process, but they have no motivation to stay in southern Lebanon.
8: America is listening to Fox News.
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8: The U.S. military is helping in Venezuela after back-to-back earthquakes. Fox's Dana Marie McNichol in Florida.
18: 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Back-to-back 7.2 and 7.5 magnitude earthquakes rocked Venezuela Wednesday night. An unknown number of survivors are still trapped under the rubble.
8: The death toll now up over 1,400. A 4.8 earthquake striking Japan near the Izu Islands. That happened just before a 5.9 quake rocked Afghanistan. It's day three of the Great American State Fair celebrating the American canvas, including writers, musicians, and filmmakers. One Rhode Island resident loving her time there.
19: The whole thing is fantastic. It's just fantastic. I don't know why anybody wouldn't come here. And the fact that it's all free, how wonderful is that? I mean, this, it's just perfect. Everything is just perfect.
8: Tomorrow is Military and Veterans Appreciation Day. TMZ says it got an email from someone claiming to have video evidence of Nancy Guthrie's abduction.
20: TMZ's Harvey Levin says he's been communicating with a person who claims to have video of two people who kidnapped the 84-year-old from her Tucson home. This person says that the video is on a phone and that they can lead authorities to a safe place where they can find it. Levin says the person also offered to give up the names and addresses of the two alleged kidnappers. The person is asking for a Bitcoin in exchange for the information. This, even though more than $1.2 million in rewards remain available. TMZ claims to have authenticated the emails, but there are questions to why the person doesn't come forward to law enforcement and why they're asking for less than the reward currently offers.
8: Fox's Max Gordon. I'm Angelo Bavaro. This is Fox News.

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2: 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On Monday, we'll talk with Chris Settis from the Greater Peoria Economic Development Council. 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
1: Sherwin sure has changed.
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8: More strikes in the Strait. I'm Deborah Valentine, Fox News. The U.S. launching new airstrikes against Iran in retaliation for Iran's strikes. Fox's Chanley Painter.
9: The U.S. military launching new additional strikes on Iranian sites around the Strait of Hormuz. Officials say it's in response to continued Iranian aggression. The strikes targeted Iran's air defenses, drone storage facilities, cruise missiles, targeting radars, mine laying capabilities, and surface-to-air missile systems. And sirens are sounding in Bahrain and Kuwait.

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10: Biden continues. I'm Deborah Valentine, Fox News. The U.S. continuing strikes against Iran after a second cargo ship was struck in the Strait of Hormuz. Fox's Chanley Painter reports from New York.
11: The U.S. and Iran trading new strikes overnight, testing their already fragile ceasefire. U.S. officials say they struck more sites around the Strait of Hormuz, citing continued Iranian aggression. The strikes targeted several Iranian military sites, including air defenses, drone facilities, missiles, radar, and mine-laying capabilities. Tehran quickly responded, saying it launched missiles and drones at the U.S. assets in Kuwait and Bahrain. No major damage or casualties have been reported. The IRGC says the U.S. broke the ceasefire and could now end diplomatic talks. The escalation began on Thursday when Tehran attacked a cargo ship with a drone in the vital waterway. The U.S. responded with strikes on western Iran. Iran retaliated by targeting U.S. facilities in Bahrain and an oil tanker.
10: Bahrain and Kuwait said today that Iran targeted their nations with drone and missile fire overnight after new U.S. airstrikes hit Iran. Part of the new ceasefire agreement between Israel and Lebanon includes Hezbollah disarmament.

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15: Biden continues. I'm Deborah Valentine, Fox News. The U.S. continuing strikes against Iran after a second cargo ship was struck in the Strait of Hormuz. Fox's Chanley Painter reports from New York.
16: The U.S. and Iran trading new strikes overnight, testing their already fragile ceasefire. U.S. officials say they struck more sites around the Strait of Hormuz, citing continued Iranian aggression. The strikes targeted several Iranian military sites, including air defenses, drone facilities, missiles, radar, and mine-laying capabilities. Tehran quickly responded, saying it launched missiles and drones at the U.S. assets in Kuwait and Bahrain. No major damage or casualties have been reported. The IRGC says the U.S. broke the ceasefire and could now end diplomatic talks. The escalation began on Thursday when Tehran attacked a cargo ship with a drone in the vital waterway. The U.S. responded with strikes on western Iran. Iran retaliated by targeting U.S. facilities in Bahrain and an oil tanker.
15: Bahrain and Kuwait said today that Iran targeted their nations with drone and missile fire overnight after new U.S. airstrikes hit Iran. Part of the new ceasefire agreement between Israel and Lebanon includes Hezbollah disarmament. Israel's ambassador to the United Nations, Danny Dunan, joining Fox News Live, explaining the agreement's implementation.
17: We need the Lebanese army to deploy and to assume those positions. So it will be a gradual process. And at the end of this process, hopefully, if the implementation will be successful, we will not see Hezbollah next to our border. That is the most crucial point for us.
15: The U.S. helped broker that agreement. Another candidate backed by President Trump claiming victory. Republican Congresswoman Julia Letlow, endorsed by President Trump, won Louisiana's GOP U.S. Senate primary on Saturday. She'll face Democrat Jamie Davis in November.

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7: Biden continues. I'm Deborah Valentine, Fox News. The U.S. continuing strikes against Iran after a second cargo ship was struck in the Strait of Hormuz. Fox's Chanley Painter reports from New York.
8: The U.S. and Iran trading new strikes overnight, testing their already fragile ceasefire. U.S. officials say they struck more sites around the Strait of Hormuz, citing continued Iranian aggression. The strikes targeted several Iranian military sites, including air defenses, drone facilities, missiles, radar, and mine laying capabilities. Tehran quickly responded, saying it launched missiles and drones at the U.S. assets in Kuwait and Bahrain. No major damage or casualties have been reported. The IRGC says the U.S. broke the ceasefire and could now end diplomatic talks. The escalation began on Thursday when Tehran attacked a cargo ship with a drone in the vital waterway. The U.S. responded with strikes on western Iran. Iran retaliated by targeting U.S. facilities in Bahrain and an oil tanker.
7: Bahrain and Kuwait said today that Iran targeted their nations with drone and missile fire overnight after new U.S. airstrikes hit Iran. Part of the new ceasefire agreement between Israel and Lebanon includes Hezbollah disarmament. Israel's ambassador to the United Nations, Danny Danon, joining Fox News Live. He explains the agreement's implementation.
9: We need the Lebanese army to deploy and to assume those positions. So it will be a gradual process. And at the end of this process, hopefully, if the implementation will be successful, we will not see Hezbollah next to our border. That is the most crucial point for us.
7: The U.S. helped broker the agreement. Another candidate backed by President Trump claims victory. Republican Congresswoman Julia Letlow, endorsed by the president, won Louisiana's GOP U.S. Senate primary on Saturday. She'll face Democrat Jamie Davis in November. She defeated State Treasurer John Fleming. 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
2: An investigation's underway into California Governor Gavin Newsom's finances over allegations that he and his wife may be involved in several pay-to-play schemes. Fox's Max Gordon reports from L.A. on the allegations.
3: The official information about the investigation is scarce, and the Department of Justice still hasn't publicly acknowledged it. Still, this is what Governor Newsom had to say about what's going on.
4: They're demanding records. They're abusing the grand jury process, digging through years and years of random documents. Donald Trump isn't just coming after me because of my mean tweets. He's coming after me because I'm considering running for president.
3: While Newsom alleges that the investigation is purely political, and according to reporting from the California Post, there have been numerous instances where donors, tribal leaders, and business executives receive political appointments shortly before or after they made contributions to Newsom-linked political and charitable organizations.
2: Newsom's wife released a statement saying there were, quote, no boundaries to what Donald Trump will do to get his way, unquote. Rescue efforts continue and donations are pouring in following earthquakes in Venezuela. Fox's Dana Marie McNichol reports from Florida.
5: Hundreds of volunteers have shown up. So many people are here. They had to turn some away. The support is immense. Over $1 million worth of donations already in hand here at the warehouse. Now, many Venezuelans, you tell me that they are thankful for how quickly the Trump administration moved resources into the country. U.S. Southern Command addressing the damage and coordination of military efforts. We have the most elite search and rescue crews from the U.S. and their canines on the ground. And I did speak to one volunteer from La Guaira, the area most affected. He told me hundreds of family, friends, teachers are gone. The pain is unimaginable.
2: The quakes have claimed at least 1,400 lives. I'm Deborah Valentine. This is Fox News.
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6: Biden continues. I'm Deborah Valentine, Fox News. The U.S. continuing strikes against Iran after a second cargo ship was struck in the Strait of Hormuz. Fox's Chanley Painter reports from New York.
7: The U.S. and Iran trading new strikes overnight, testing their already fragile ceasefire. U.S. officials say they struck more sites around the Strait of Hormuz, citing continued Iranian aggression. The strikes targeted several Iranian military sites, including air defenses, drone facilities, missiles, radar, and mine-laying capabilities. Tehran quickly responded, saying it launched missiles and drones at the U.S. assets in Kuwait and Bahrain. No major damage or casualties have been reported. The IRGC says the U.S. broke the ceasefire and could now end diplomatic talks. The escalation began on Thursday when Tehran attacked a cargo ship with a drone in the vital waterway. The U.S. responded with strikes on western Iran. Iran retaliated by targeting U.S. facilities in Bahrain and an oil tanker.
6: Bahrain and Kuwait said today that Iran targeted their nations with drone and missile fire overnight after new U.S. airstrikes hit Iran. Part of the new ceasefire agreement between Israel and Lebanon includes Hezbollah disarmament. Israel's ambassador to the United Nations, Danny Dunan, joining Fox News Live, explaining the agreement's implementation.
8: We need the Lebanese army to deploy and to assume those positions. So it will be a gradual process. And at the end of this process, hopefully, if the implementation will be successful, we will not see Hezbollah next to our border. That is the most crucial point for us.
6: The U.S. helped broker that agreement. Another candidate backed by President Trump claiming victory. Republican Congresswoman Julia Letlow, endorsed by President Trump, won Louisiana's GOP U.S. Senate primary on Saturday. She'll face Democrat Jamie Davis in November. 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
2: I'm Candy. Wes Drew. He's just

0: Louisiana's Republican U.S. Senate primary on Saturday. She defeated State Treasurer John Fleming in a runoff. Letlow will face Democrat Jamie Davis in November. Letlow's victory caps Trump's primary efforts to unseat Republicans he's unhappy with. Kentucky Representative Thomas Massey, Texas Senator John Cornyn, and five Indiana state senators all lost re-election bids last month to challengers Trump-backed. Deborah Valentine, Fox News.
1: Some communities all across Kentucky cleaning up after catastrophic flooding ripped through their state. Birchlick Missionary Baptist Church in Jackson County, one of the areas affected because of flooding. But their pastor, Kenny Johnson, speaking to Fox 56, says there's an air of being fortunate.
2: It could have been a lot worse. And so we thank God that it didn't get worse. And, you know, we're tough. We'll clean up and we'll keep going.
1: And to sports, in the World Cup, the round of 32 kicks off today. South Africa takes on Canada. That game once again at 3 p.m. Eastern in Los Angeles, available on all the various Fox outlets as well. I'm Paul Stevens. This is Fox News.
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0: Okay, the quakes have claimed at least 1,400 lives. Four people are dead after massive flash flooding in Kentucky. Kentucky Governor Andy Beshear.
1: We've seen 6 to 7 inches of rain in some parts of our Commonwealth, which has created dangerous conditions.
0: This church pastor in Jackson County feels fortunate, though.
2: It could have been a lot worse. And so we thank God that it didn't get worse. And, you know, we're tough. We'll clean up and we'll keep going.
0: First responders have been rescuing people trapped in vehicles and homes. I'm Angelo Bavaro, and this is Fox News.
3: The following paid program has been previously recorded.
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5: Welcome to Values Driven Wealth, the place where timeless biblical wisdom collides with today's financial decisions. I'm your co-host, Caleb Kelch, and I'm with Jim Creed, and we are thrilled that you've joined us for this important episode. So Jim, on previous shows, we've talked about how many believers are not aware of BRI, Biblically Responsible Investing. So can you show us the statistics? You know, what percentage of evangelical believers in the United States are actually investing in biblically responsible ways right now?
6: Yeah, that's a great question, Caleb. And I just thought about this recently, and I don't know why I had never thought about it before. So I started doing some investigation because, again, we've talked about when you invest in a biblically responsible way, that you will impact the world around you. And I mean, that may sound like, the commercial of if you buy this car, you know, your life will change. Mm-hmm. It'll be the best thing you ever did, whatever it is. But I'm seriously convicted about this. And I think I've seen it happen. And, you know, the point is that Christians control a lot of money, but we're not all investing it this way. So, according to most recent data, there's approximately 78 million evangelical Protestants in America. It's about 23% of all U.S. adults. That's a massive group. Can you imagine if you could just mobilize that group?
5: Just that number alone, right?
6: Yeah, yeah. And together with broader Christians, believers control an estimated, $22.4 trillion in the public market investments. Nearly
5: wow.
6: Half of all stock, bond, and mutual fund assets in America. Yet the total assets currently held in dedicated, faith-based, or biblically responsible investing funds and strategies is only around $100 to $130 billion. So that means that one half of 1%, roughly 0.45 to 0.6% of Christians invest dollars intentionally to align with biblical values through BRI. In other words, the vast majority of evangelical believers had no idea whether retirement accounts, mutual funds, or brokerage portfolios are actually invested, and their money may be quietly supporting companies and causes that stand in direct opposition to their values and scripture, all while they assume the investments are morally neutral.
5: Jim, that's a lot of information. And also, wow.
6: Yeah.
5: Right? Shocking. So most evangelicals aren't even aware that this option exists?
6: That's exactly right. And, you know, when I found this 4 years ago, I have been a believer for 46 years. I've been a financial advisor for 40 years, and I didn't know this was out there. So I'm like, if I don't know, I mean, what are the odds that most just, you know, Christians on the street will know this?
5: Yeah.
6: And so I've been asking people about this, and most people have no awareness of this at all. So I really believe that the call that God put on my heart is to raise awareness about this issue. And, you know, and leave it up to, you know, the people, what they do with it. I tell people when they come in, this is a no judgment zone. I'm not going to judge you for what you end up doing, but, you know, I just want to help you see what the opportunities, are.
5: Yeah.
6: And explain to you how those can really change your life, change the world. And so that's really what it's all about is like, can you imagine if we could mobilize this group of people and take the investments? Not only are we investing in the good stuff, we're taking the money away from the companies that are frankly don't like us and are attacking our values. So we take it away from them. That's one thing. But then, you know, employing it with a company that does things right and good. Can you imagine the impact it would have on our world if we had all of that going in that direction?
5: It'd be pretty unbelievable.
6: I think it would. It would. It'd be like heaven on earth.
5: It would. I mean,
6: you know, obviously we're still sinners. We're still going to, you know, but
5: it's a sense. It's a sense in a lens of clarity.
6: Yeah, it is. It's so simple. But most things that are, you know, spiritual are, I mean, you can get a lot of complexity, but they're really pretty simple. God is, like we've talked in previous shows, it's all about Him. Mm-hmm. It's not about us. But you know, the thing is, He's not like a slave owner, and we're not slaves. He's given us all free will to do whatever we want to do, which is an incredible gift. But He wants us to turn to Him. He wants us to trust Him. And you know, He just doesn't want a bunch of robots walking out there. They're, you know, bowing down to Him, that sort of thing. He's not that kind of a God. He wants to have relationship with us. And Jesus went through crucifixion. I mean, He gave His life so that He could restore that, you know, what sin brought in Genesis. He could restore that communion that we have with God because He wants to be with us.
5: And, you know, Jim, you've used this word before, but we're more so vessels.
6: Yes.
5: Right. Vessels.
6: I'm just a tool.
5: Yeah.
6: I mean, in His hands, you know, and I mean, that sounds kind of maybe impersonal, but I mean, you know, I had this conversation with a couple guys this morning. We get together on Friday mornings and, talk about, you know, the Lord and what's going on in our lives and how we can pray for each other. And, we just talked about, hey, you know, when we do something for the Lord, He could use anybody. He doesn't really need us. Mm-hmm. And I'll take that one step beyond that. He doesn't need our money. He doesn't need it. But it's a tool. And again, clarity, like you said, and just peace. When you just take it out of the realm of this is all about me and this is all for me and I've got to protect it and I've got to do this and I got to grow it and I'm worried about, you know, tomorrow. And Scripture tells us not to worry about tomorrow. You know, the birds of the air are, you know, and the flowers in the field are clothed in splendor, you know, and they're thrown into the fire tomorrow. Yet, you know, God cares so much more for us than He does for those things. And so why would he's not going to leave us high and dry.
5: Exactly. And I mean, Jim, throughout this entire conversation, this is kind of unbelievable, as we just mentioned, right? This whole word and everything that we're talking about. And again, I mean, figuring out and finding out, like, okay, most evangelicals aren't even aware that biblically responsible investing, BRI, that it exists. And I mean, the numbers that you have shared, the numbers that we are learning, they really show how disconnected many people are from what's happening behind the scenes in their investments. And I mean, everything that we've talked about so far, it's very eye-opening.
6: It is. And, you know, and here's another, you know, stat for you. Surveys show that while 88% of Christians say they want their investments to reflect their values, 88% and, you know, less than, what was it, 0.6%? Mm-hmm. That's a huge difference. So very few people have taken the step to ask their advisor or review their statements. You know, so many still believe that all funds are basically the same. I'm telling you, they aren't. And I'm going to tell you that all biblically responsible funds that claim to be biblically responsible, mm-hmm. they're not the same. There are some that claim to be biblically responsible, yet they don't screen out the negative companies. I don't know how you do that, but we take the very fundamental approach to this. We want to get the bad stuff out. We want to get, you know, the good stuff in. And, you know, to go back on that whole ESG conversation. There's three, the largest money managers in the world. They control about $22 trillion in assets. And they have been swaying the world through putting pressure on companies. I'll just give you one example. So these guys were able to proxy, these three money managers were able to proxy their votes together. Mm-hmm. And because they control so much money, they're the largest shareholder of any, like probably 75% of the S&P 500 companies out there. And so when they go to vote, just think about that, what kind of sway that can have. Exxon, they were forced to put three environmentalists on the board of Exxon. Now, regardless of what you think about oil and all that, I mean, if I buy Exxon stock, Exxon makes money by producing and selling oil, mm-hmm. right? And if these guys force them to cut back their production because of an agenda, you know, whether it's right or wrong, it's an agenda, you know, that hurts the investor. So it's really not about even investing on the ESG a lot of times. It's really about, you know, pushing an ideology. And again, if you're not on board with that ideology, then I guarantee you don't want to be involved in it. And so if we took that $22 trillion away from them and gave it to, you know, good companies, it's going to have a double impact because we're not going to get as, you know, the negative, yeah. as much of the negative, and we're all just going to get, you know, a bunch of positive. And I'm not foolish enough to think that, you know, every believer is going to do this. I wish it were. I'd love to be an idealist, but it's not going to happen. But you know, that's the mission that we have at Solid Rock Retirement Strategies is just to make people aware of this, show them how to do it, show them what they're invested in, what they're profiting from, and if they, you know, once they see it, if they're uncomfortable with it, then you know. We can help them make positive changes.
5: So, Jim, as we wrap up this segment here, you know, how can people get involved? How can they start this path forward?
6: 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And we've got operators standing by ready to get you on the schedule and bring you in for just a really a low-key conversation so that we can understand where you're coming from and share with you what our convictions are. And if we match up, wonderful. We'd love to help you. So I would also encourage you to stay with us for our next segment. We're going to look at the power ESG investing already wields with assets on a similar scale. So kind of what we just talked about a little bit.

0: And welcome back to Values Driven Wealth. I'm Caleb Kelch, your co-host, along with Jim Creed. And Jim, in the previous segment, we really talked about ESG and, you know, generally speaking, looking at it, what it is, you know, some of the statistics behind it. So I have to ask, what kind of assets are we talking about? And how is that money actually being used to influence companies?
1: Yeah, that's a great question, Caleb. And, you know I threw that term ESG out and we've talked about it in previous shows, but ESG stands for environmental, social, and governance investing. Now, at face surface, you know, at face value, that sounds like, well, that would be a good thing, right? But they manage tens of trillions of dollars globally. Actually, recent projections put ESG-related assets under management around worldwide at almost $34 trillion. And with U.S. sustainable investing markets alone holding around $7 trillion. So that's real power. ESG investors don't just seek financial returns. They use shareholder resolutions, proxy voting, and engagement to push companies towards specific agendas. Again, no matter what you think about this, of, you know, about climate policies, diversity quotas, social issues, and governance changes. And, I want to just kind of preface, I get a little cringy sometimes when I hear climate policies, and some people might out there might as well. I think that God has made us stewards over the earth and wants us to take good care of the earth. Mm-hmm. But I think there are some very extreme people out there that are just doing crazy things when it comes to that. So anyway, I'll just kind of throw that out. But so with that scale of capital, a relatively small group of asset managers has successfully pressured major corporations to change policies on everything from energy production, like we talked about previously, with Exxon, to hiring practices, to board composition. So here's where it gets even more sobering for believers. The overwhelming majority of this ESG influence is controlled by just a handful of massive asset managers. And I can't say their names of these asset managers, but you would know them. These firms manage trillions of dollars in passive investment or index funds and retirement accounts that belong to ordinary Americans like you and like me. And that includes millions of evangelical Christians. So together, they hold enormous voting power in the S&P 500, often casting 20 to 25% or more of the actual votes at a shareholder meeting. So imagine if you can have a one direction when you've got so many other things splintered, because mm-hmm. people have really small, you know, compared to trillions of dollars, right? So they're doing fractional votes versus, like, these guys have got 20 to 25%. So they can really sway things. They can put pressure on CEOs and things like that. Yeah. That, hey, you know, we're going to pull this money from you that, you know, if you don't do what we want you to do. And so I think ESG's kind of been used as a battering ram. So when this happens, they frequently coordinate their proxy votes together on ESG proposals. And the worst part, again, is that they're using our money to do it. Your 401k plan, your IRA, your church retirement plan, much of it flows through their index funds. And while you sit in the pew on Sunday affirming biblical truth, these managers are voting your shares on Monday to advocate policies that directly attack biblical values on life, family, sexuality, and human dignity. We are literally funding the very culture shift we lament.
0: Jim, this is wow. Yeah, I feel like I use that term a lot, but it is, you know, it's very insightful. And I mean, ESG, this is before some of our conversations, I'd never even heard of this before.
1: And I asked people, kind of like the biblical BRI, you know, and not many people have heard of BRI. Mm-hmm. Some people know about ESG. And honestly, ESG got a lot of pushback. It became really popular in like maybe 2017, 18, 19. And then they just started getting a lot of pushback because people realized what they were doing. And that it wasn't really about investing, but it was more about agendas. And so they pulled back on the term ESG, but I guarantee you they're still doing it.
0: And it's still there.
1: It's still there. They're still doing it. They're still trying to do it. And again, they're still using our money if we haven't gotten it out of there to do it. And, you know, a lot of us will, I don't know about you, but a lot of us will boycott certain companies because we don't like a stance that they make. But I'm telling you, and that can be powerful. But think about if you take the money away from them and give it to somebody else, how much more power could that have? You know, I mean, they listen to money. That's one thing we know for sure. With these agendas, they want to control, they want power, they want money. And if we take the money away from them, then they don't have the influence and the power anymore.
0: And that right there, I mean, my understanding is that ESG, it shows us what concentrated investing power can accomplish.
1: Exactly. And again, BRI is the same thing. It's just doing it with God's values in mind versus doing it with, however you want to say it, maybe evil intentions, or I'm not saying these people are evil necessarily, but they're definitely anti-biblical in their beliefs and in the way that they employ their money.
0: People might not even be realizing this, but you know, their investing has become this major tool for cultural influence. Is that right?
1: It is. It is. And that's one of the reasons why I'm doing what I'm doing, is that I just really got fed up with the way things were going in the world and just felt like we're driving off a cliff here. Mm-hmm. But, you know, my thought was, but what can I do? I'm just one guy, right?
0: Right.
1: And then the Lord impressed upon me, hey, you can do this one investor at a time. We're going to take the money away from them, ESG. We're going to give it to BRI. And it will have impact, if nothing more than just impacting the investor when their money is invested in God's way. I mean, and that's powerful in itself. It's very powerful. But I think if we can get enough momentum and people moving this way, and honestly, this area is blowing up. I think it's really starting to really increase, and people are starting to learn about these things, and they're starting to demand, hey, I want to know where I'm invested. I want to know what I'm profiting from. I don't want to just be out there, you know, looking at the bottom line.
0: You know, this can be emotional.
1: Oh, absolutely emotional.
0: I mean, that's just the gist that I'm getting now. You know, this feels very emotionally tied.
1: Well, and you know, Caleb, that the more emotion that's in the situation, the worse decisions we make a lot of times. I'm not saying always, you know, because emotions can be positive, but emotions can be very negative.
0: True.
1: Right? Fear, you know, I mean,
0: anger,
1: greed, anger. All of these things. So, you know, they can take you the wrong direction for sure. But that is, definitely a big part of this. So the more, you base your decisions on facts, you take the emotion out of it. And I think you make better decisions, in the long run. And so again, this is a fact, but it's also a conviction. I think it's probably more so a conviction than it is a fact. That it just reaches the heart of people and changes your heart to be sensitive to these kinds of things where you didn't even have an awareness about them before.
0: So, Jim, as we wrap up this segment, I mean, again, just the conversation itself is emotional, right? But again, it's so powerful and it's so insightful, and everything that we've discussed here, and learning more about ESG and what this means and what it pertains to and how it relates to BRI, and what, again, continuing to explore BRI, biblically responsible investing, all of this. I mean, how can people get involved? How can they take this path forward in
1: get this done.
0: Yeah, exactly.
1: Yeah, yeah, yeah. I mean, if you're beginning to see the untapped potential in your own, investments, reach out to us at Solid Rock Retirement Strategies, and we will provide a complimentary, no pressure consultation. Well, we'll sit down with you and have a conversation, because we want to understand what your values are, what your issues and problems and, are, and then tell you about how we address these things. And if we, if we link up, great. If not, that's okay too. But I think everybody should at least know what they own, and we can help you figure that out, and we can show you what you're profiting from. And if you're uncomfortable with that, we can help you make changes to get away from that. 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
2: 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We go 5:30 to 9. On Monday, we'll talk with Chris Settis from the Greater Peoria Economic Development Council. One of the things that we need to hang our hats on, unemployment for recent college graduates in Peoria, very low.
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2: 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We go 5:30 to 9. 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
2: 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We go 5:30 to 9. On Monday, we'll talk with Chris Settis from the Greater Peoria Economic Development Council. 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
0: Welcome back to Values Driven Wealth. I'm your co-host, Caleb Kelch, along with Jim Creed of Solid Rock Retirement Strategies. And Jim, we've been talking about ESG. We're, again, continuing talking about BRI, Biblically Responsible Investing. Let's dream for a moment, okay? What would the impact look like if a much larger percentage or even all of evangelical believers in the U.S. practiced biblically responsible investing?
1: Well, Caleb, this is where the numbers become inspiring. Right now, as we talked about earlier, BRI represents less than 1% of Christian assets. But imagine if that number grew to even 10 or 20%. Suddenly, we're talking about $2 to $4 trillion moving intentionally towards companies that honor biblical values, protecting life, promoting justice, treating employees with dignity, and avoiding industries that Scripture clearly condemns. So compare that directly to ESG's current influence. With about $6.6 trillion in the U.S. alone, ESG has already reshaped corporate America. But remember, much of that power comes from those money managers that we talked about that proxy their votes together. They're using our money to do it. So when we move our money out of ESG-aligned index funds and into biblically responsible strategies, we don't just advance the kingdom and make the world a better place to live. We actively weaken their efforts. We talked a little bit about that in the previous segment. You know, we're taking the money away from the companies that are attacking us and giving it to the companies that are for us. Interesting. It's kind of a double, edged sword there, right? It's a double impact, I think. Every dollar redirected starves the very system that has been using our own capital to undermine biblical values. And that is both strategic stewardship and spiritual warfare in the marketplace. So companies would begin to notice when billions of dollars flow towards ethical practices and away from those that profit from abortion, pornography, gambling, or exploitation. So again, if we take the money away from them, they do understand money, right? And this isn't theoretical. We've already seen small BRI funds successfully engage corporations on issues of human dignity and ethical supply chains. So, scaled up, BRI could become salt and light in the economy itself. And then Matthew 5:13-16 says, we could support businesses that provide clean water, fair wages, and faith-honoring products while withholding capital from darkness. So think of the kingdom impact. More resources for gospel-centered ministries, stronger families, healthier communities, and a culture that increasingly reflects God's heart for justice and righteousness. 2 Corinthians 9:6-8 promises that when we sow bountifully with clean hands, God makes all grace abound so we can abound in every good work.
0: Jim, that seems like a vision worth pursuing.
1: It really is. We are not powerless. We are stewards of immense resources. The question is whether we will use them intentionally for the glory of God or allow them to remain neutral, which really, honestly, or is complicit. Again, it's going to just fuel the other side.
0: And it's amazing to think that even small decisions by millions of believers could create a massive shift over time.
1: Again, it starts with the groundswell, at the root level, right? And it trickles up. Right. So, so we can have an impact. Again, I think we should do this regardless of the impact that we'll have on the world, because again, it aligns us with God's values. It gives us peace. It gives us, contentment that I don't think you can get any other way, but it's going to impact that. I guess that's the bonus, in this situation is it's going to make the world a better place to live. And let's face it, our world is, it's crazy. It's crazy right now, right?
17: Just a little. Yep.
1: Just a little. And so if we can make the world a better place to live, that means, better lives for our kids. If you're old enough like me, you've got grandkids and, whatever, right? The generations that follow, we can sow blessing into their situation by making sure that our money is aligned with God's values.
0: Part of the vision, right?
1: Yeah, absolutely. That is the vision. Is just aligning yourself with God, again, making Him the number one thing, not us, not our needs and things like that. And I think what you're going to find is you're going to be more generous. You're going to be more content. I guarantee you, it will change your life. It'll get the focus off of you and put your focus on God and or others. And that's a good place to be. If we're just thinking about ourselves, I can be a selfish guy sometimes, and I battle against that. But if we can think about others and the benefits that we can, extend to them, that's pretty powerful.
0: And again, this is all part of this path forward, right? Biblically responsible investing.
1: Yes. That's really the train that we're on, if you will. We want to impact, really, actually, individual believers. We want to impact them. We want to impact the world that we live in, but we also want to impact eternity. Mm. Yeah, that's what we're trying to do. We want to do God's work, God's way, for God's glory.
0: And exactly. And that leads to what I was going to say. It's bigger than you or I, right? It's bigger.
1: It's so much bigger. Again, that's a great place to be. It takes the pressure off of me
0: yeah.
1: as a business owner. It's like, you know what? I don't look at the business as being mine. I look at it, it's God's business. Because again, I'm just a steward. And so if it's God's business, shouldn't I be running it God's way? And I cannot tell you, when you are in the center of God's will and you know that you're doing what He wants you to do, there's no greater blessing. And again, why would I want to retire? I mean, I get to have these kinds of conversations like you and I are having right now every day with people. And I love, if you haven't figured out, I could talk for hours and hours and hours about this. That's just my passion. That's my heart. And I will be honest with you. God has changed my heart over the years. And I could tell you about my personal story sometime. It's kind of long and drawn out, but, I came from, a family that was very materialistic. And so I believe that there was a curse of materialism that was handed down. And, I had a really bad problem with money. Early in my marriage with my wife, and it wasn't because she was going out shopping all the time. It was because I just made bad decisions, and I was trying to benefit myself. This is what I was trying to do. Mm-hmm. That's what I was living for. I was a believer, but I guess I didn't understand, and God basically had to kind of do some hard stuff with
17: Say
1: me.
17: Right?
1: Yeah. Yeah, grab me and shake me for a while, and again, I look back on those days, and they were not fun. I would not ever want to go through them again, but I wouldn't trade it for anything, because that's why I'm here today. Mm-hmm. Is He has directed me here, and everything that's happened to me in the past has become part of who I am, and I believe, some people would say, well, gosh, I don't want to work with a financial advisor who's had money problems. I'm going to tell you, that's the best person to work with, because they've overcome those things through the glory and the grace of God. And, we want to use that to help other people.
17: And Jim, it's part of your journey. It's part of the journey. It's part of the mission.
1: Amen.
17: And that right there, people who are on their own journeys, on their own paths, and on their own missions, trying to find the mission. How can they learn more about biblically responsible investing?
1: I would just invite them to call 800-711-9960 or go to our website at sr724.com. And again, schedule a time to come in and have a conversation like Caleb and I are having today. Mm-hmm. And again, it doesn't have to be high pressure or anything like that. It's just about finding out, who you are, what your values are. And if your values, and then determining, are your values actually being attacked with your investments now? And if there are, we can give you positive options for that. And, the bottom line is, a lot of people will ask me, how does biblically responsible investing compare to like the overall general market? Mm-hmm. And I will tell you that the returns are as good, if not better, sometimes. So you don't have to sacrifice returns in order to invest this way. But I will tell you that if you trust God and you're putting Him at the center and He's the number one and you're not, then I would say even if the returns weren't as good, shouldn't we be doing it His way and trusting Him to provide for us? Because He's the provider anyway. It's not our bank account. It's not our 401k. It's Him. He's the one that provides. And so He just wants us to get in alignment with Him. It will change your life.
17: And if you've enjoyed hearing this message so far, everything that we've discussed here on Values Driven Wealth, again, give us a call, 800-711-9960. That's 800-711-9960. 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And in our final segment, we're going to talk about practical steps that any listener can take right now.

0: 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I'm Caleb Kelch, your co-host, along with Jim Creed, my co-host and the owner of Solid Rock Retirement Strategies. 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Give us a call at 800-711-9960. So as we get into our final segment of the day, Jim, for listeners who want to move from hearing to doing, what practical steps should they take this week?
1: Well, I'd say first, do a simple audit. Now, and it won't be simple if you're doing it by yourself, because you're not going to know what to look for or how to do it. So I would just say, give us a call, if you want to send us an email and just, include what your holdings are. And again, I don't care the number. I don't have to see the number, but we can show you what you are profiting from. And then second, research BRI options. And again, we can also help you do that. There are now a lot of strong mutual funds and ETFs that use both negative screens, which avoid evil, and positive screens, which support good. And third, I would say talk to an advisor who understands biblically responsible investing. And I would love to talk to you, but if you've got an advisor that you really like, I'd be happy to, if they're not already talking to you about these same things, and we've had a couple of times where this has happened, people didn't come to work with me. They stayed with their advisor because they really liked them. But, I think we had an impression on them. And so, because the people now, they knew what they wanted. And so I'm hoping that other advisors will do this too. Now, I'm kind of a competitive guy. And so I always like, well, this is kind of my secret sauce, know?
0: Right.
1: This is my superpower or whatever.
0: Your bread and butter.
1: And I don't want to share it with anybody. But God convicted me. The more I thought about that, the more I thought, you know what? If I really believe what I'm saying, I should want every advisor to do this, because that means I can't handle all of the business. I'd love to, but I can't handle it. So, I just love to see a lot of advisors out there doing this. And it will absolutely change the world.
0: Jim, I appreciate that all of this, it doesn't have to start with some big, huge life overhaul, right?
1: Yep.
0: I mean, in reality, it's pretty simple.
1: It is. It really is. It is simple. You should know what you own. At the very least, know what you own and then why you own it. And if it's all just about the returns, then, you probably aren't going to talk to us. Mm-hmm. But if you're convicted about where those returns are coming from, then we can help.
0: And the first step seems to be, just becoming aware. Is that right?
1: Oh, yeah, absolutely. And as I said, and might have been a previous show or a previous segment, I can't remember, but that's the when I found this 4 years ago, I've been a financial advisor for 40 years. Mm-hmm. And I would say that because of my materialistic background, I looked at it as a great opportunity to make good money, provide for my family. Mm-hmm. I wasn't particularly drawn to the industry, it was just about really. I love helping people, and so that part of it. And then God brought this to me, and I'm like, why did it take so long? Well, He had a lot of work to do in my life to prepare me for what we're doing right now, and to just kind of pry my grip and my fingers off of the things of the world to be able to see what He has for me. And it's so much more. It's so much more than the things that I can get here on earth. Mm-hmm. And so we're just trying to, again, impact eternity. And I really believe that this will impact eternity.
0: And that right there, it's all part of the path, right? It's part of taking this next step forward, looking at and I think even just kind of defining what is BRI, biblically responsible investing, and potentially, you know, taking this path forward with Solid Rock Retirement Strategies.
1: Yeah, and again, we would love to be your guide through that. But again, we had one family bring their advisor into our office, and we were showing them what we do, and it was very uncomfortable for that advisor because he already had their business. Mm-hmm. But you know what? I'd love to have that business, sure. But the bigger picture is, are they doing it? You know, and so we want to just put them in a position where they can do it, that mm-hmm. they know the importance of it, that they have the awareness, and then they can actually act on that. Again, no judgment zone on my part. I tell people, you don't need to do what I tell you to do. You need to do what God tells you to do. And so pray about this, and we pray with people in the office, and so it's not really a business, Caleb. It's become a ministry, and that is part of the reason why I'm so passionate and I'm having so much fun, and I absolutely love what I do, and I think I'm going to die in the saddle, but that's okay.
0: And that's exactly what you're doing. You're spreading his message.
1: Absolutely. Yeah, and it's like the financial gospel, if you will, right?
0: Yeah.
1: You're spreading the good news that, hey, your money can be used for good. I hope people don't take that the wrong way, but it is. It's the financial gospel, and money is very important to God. I mean, he doesn't need it. Like I said before, he owns everything anyway.
0: Mm-hmm.
1: He doesn't need our money. He wants our hearts. He doesn't need our money, wants our hearts. I mean, that's what he... I'm an emotional guy. So that's really what he wants, is he wants us to trust him. And when we fully align with him, our lives are going to change in a positive way here on earth and in eternity. I firmly believe that.
0: Jim, would you please close us with a prayer and a final challenge?
1: Yeah. I would love to. Dear Heavenly Father, we just thank you for today. We thank you for this opportunity to hopefully raise awareness. Hopefully there's somebody listening today who's never heard this message before. And Lord, if it's your will that you would convict their hearts through the Holy Spirit to really look into this, and again, whether it's with me or it's with another Christian financial advisor who is doing things, you know, in a biblically responsible way, then you get all the glory anyway. And so we just want to honor and glorify your name through everything that we say and do. So I just thank you for this mission that you have given to me and the call that you've placed on my heart. And I just pray, Lord, that you will connect us with people who are looking for this. And maybe they don't even know they're looking for this, but that they will find it and that they will be able to really just go all in for you. And so we just pray all these things in your wonderful, powerful, awesome name, the name of Jesus. Amen.
0: Amen.
1: So friends, if the Lord has spoken to you today, if he's convicted your heart, I really encourage you to take that next step. 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
0: And thank you again for joining us on Values Driven Wealth. 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And on behalf of Jim Creed and myself, Caleb Kelch. We're so thankful for you to be here today. 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
2: Even more attacks. I'm Paul Stevens, Fox News. The U.S. launching new airstrikes against Iran in retaliation for Iranian attacks.
3: The U.S. military launching new additional strikes on Iranian sites around the Strait of Hormuz. Officials say it's in response to continued Iranian aggression, including a drone launch against the U.S. base in Bahrain and two ship attacks in the vital waterway. Tonight, strikes targeted Iranian air defenses, drone storage facilities, and surface-to-air missile systems. Iran's military saying it targeted U.S. assets in Kuwait and Bahrain with missiles and drones. The latest round of fighting is further straining an already fragile ceasefire and long-term peace talks. And President Trump issuing an ominous warning saying, quote, there may come a point when we are no longer able to be reasonable and will be forced to complete the job. He goes on to say, if that happens, Iran will no longer exist.
2: And that's Fox's Chanley Painter with that update. Pakistan's military saying three members of its parliamentary rangers were killed, four others wounded. This after militants attacked their regional headquarters in Karachi on Saturday night. Officials say a bomber rammed an explosive-laden vehicle into the compound, and that sparked a gun battle. Security forces killed three attackers, capturing a fourth, ID'd as an Afghan national, a breakaway faction of the Pakistani Taliban, a violent extremist group responsible for the deadly attacks, claiming responsibility. The military saying operations are still underway to track down any accomplices there. Iraq saying several political figures, including five members of its parliament, were arrested early today, Sunday, on corruption charges. State media saying the roundup stems from statements made by a former deputy oil minister already locked up. Security forces even shut down Baghdad's green zone to carry out the raids, and all seven people have been detained. 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
4: WMBD Radio News Extra, I'm TJ Carson. The Peoria City Council has given the green light to hiring six community service officers who will focus on downtown safety. 25 News reports hiring civilian officers will cost taxpayers about $508,000 a year, about half as much as paying police officers overtime. The Greater Peoria Leadership Council is also providing $70,000 for their training and gear. Mayor Rita Ali at Tuesday's City Council meeting wished the city could hire 10 community officers instead of six.
5: But, you know, six, I think, is a great start. Perhaps these are people that will serve as community service officers and maybe have an interest at some point in trying out to become a police officer.
4: Peoria's community service officers will be unarmed and wear uniforms that distinguish them from police. They also have radios to communicate with police and attend roll calls. The incoming superintendent of Peoria Public Schools says he wants students to leave the district as model citizens and contributing members of society. But in a speech to Peoria area business leaders on Thursday, Jerry Bell says he wants to prepare them for a changing world.
6: I believe attaining a comprehensive education is the key to enabling one to achieve upward mobility in the 21st century economy. A 21st century economy that will be dominated by artificial intelligence.
4: One way Bell plans to achieve that is focusing on targeted professional development and teaching to have students college and career ready. More news in 30 minutes or as it breaks, and always at WMBDRadio.com.
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9: 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We're looking for a pretty foggy morning here this morning. Almost straight out of a horror movie out there for us. That fog is pretty dense, so be careful out there this morning on the roadway. That should clear up here by this afternoon, and unfortunately, it is going to be a very hot one this afternoon. Very humid, very hot, heat index near triple digits, and that will continue over these next couple of days, so stay cool out there. I'm 25 News First Alert Meteorologist Austin Feig for WMBD Radio.
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0: It is the Jesus Christ Show. I am your holy host. Happy to be with you this Sunday, as I'm with you every single Sunday, right here, talking about the things that matter in life and, of course, the afterlife. 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
1: Good morning.
0: Hi there.
1: I have a question. In Scripture, it says that if we truly repent of our sins, that God, who is all-powerful and all-knowing, is faithful to forgive and forget. And also it says that on Judgment Day, we will be held accountable for our lives, as I understand it. And I'm wondering, God, who has forgotten our sins, basically when we stand before him, the journal of our life, does he now recall those things that were forgotten?
0: Well, I know it sounds that way. Isaiah 43:25, I am he who blots out your transgressions for my own sake, and I will not remember your sins. That you read those things, and there's many verses that are similar to that, and it sounds that God is going to forget them, but God, in his all-knowing state, cannot forget things. However, it is more a compare and contrast against the way humans deal with things than it is God saying, hey, I'm going to actually forget these things. Because what God's saying there is that I will no longer hold them against you. It's not God saying that he's literally forgetting. It's that he's not going to hold them against you. Now, when it comes to the judgment, that everyone stands before God. However, the Christian believer, imagine me as your attorney, that I will stand before the Father and defend those things. And in that sense, it's paid for because of the blood on the cross. But they're not forgotten in the literal sense. It's basically that God does not hold it against you based on the blood on the cross. So it's not a literal forgetting. It's a true forgiveness, which is, hey, I'm not gonna keep saying, hey, but you did this, but you did this, but you did this in that context. That's paid for by the blood on the cross, and therefore God moves on from it, but doesn't literally forget it. It doesn't serve any purpose to literally forget. It serves a purpose to move the individual forward by not holding it over their head, like some people do in arguments. You know, they say, okay, well, I've forgotten it, but later on it comes up and you're like, wait, I thought we already had that conversation. That's basically what it comes down to, is that God's not holding it over your head through the entirety of your life.
1: Well, thank you. Thank you for the clarity. Thank you.
0: You're welcome. I appreciate the question. There's a lot of things that in Scripture, God is not human. Now, did I come in human form? Yes. And that is a whole different thing, because those in the flesh, it changes how I interacted with the world, but not the Father ever. There's no need for God to forget in that sense. He's just no longer charging you for the crime in that same way, in that same sense. Dan, welcome to the Jesus Christ Show.
2: Hey, okay, my question is, and it'll be a follow-up. Was it Wednesday evening the crucifixion happened, or was it Friday evening? Because it says something about a special Sabbath, and it says, it alludes throughout Scripture that it was a full 3 days, day, night, day, night, day, night, as opposed to the 36 hours it would have been. If it would have been Friday evening. And the follow-up is the word for that we translate as morning actually just low light. So it could have been after sunset as opposed to
0: after Sabbath.
2: After sunset as opposed to before the sunrise.
0: Wow. You have a very loaded question. The full truth of the matter is the Bible is not clear as to which day of the week it was, because it's obviously not of super great importance. Otherwise, it would be more clear in Scripture. So it doesn't really state. Now, there are the three views. There is the Wednesday view, there is the Thursday view, and there is the Friday view. None of them are particularly, you know, a problem. They all have slight issues because of the different accounts and the things that are said in them. The double Sabbath view is believed to be this, because, of course, it was near the Passover, right?
2: Right.
0: So the belief is that there are two Sabbaths. There is the main Sabbath, which is the rest from the week. That's the seventh day, which would be Saturday. And then there is a special Sabbath, but it's not a special Sabbath. What it is a holiday Sabbath. So imagine it this way. You get Saturday and Sunday off normally. Most people get Saturday and Sunday off, right?
2: Right.
0: Okay, so consider that to be the traditional weekly Sabbath. Now, not theologically, but I'm talking about in your normal everyday life, that your normal rest days are going to be Saturday and Sunday. Then you have a holiday. Let's just throw a random one out. How about the 4th of July?
2: Okay.
0: And so you look at that and you now have Saturday and Sunday off, and now you have a day during the week. Now, holiday really translates to mean holy day, meaning that holy days were time off. They were another additional Sabbath, a day of rest based on a holy day. So the belief that gets caught up in here is because some of the language about when the women purchase spices and all these things really ties into the possibility that there were two Sabbaths very close to each other due to the traditional Sabbath, which was would have been Saturday, and then a holy day Sabbath as well. So that's where people get caught up and say, oh, well, there could be two Sabbaths here. And in that sense, the special Sabbath would have been a holiday or a holy day Sabbath. And in that, people start trying to conclude, because there's a lot of different language there. One of which says that there was the weekly Sabbath, and that I was crucified the day before the Sabbath, Mark 15:42. So there, people are trying to take these verses and build and kind of reverse engineer what took place. It's not completely clear. And there are during the, you know, first century in the mind of the folks in the first century, they're looking at part of the day as considered a full day. So technically, and this could happen quite easily without it doesn't necessarily have to be two 24-hour periods. So all these things play in a part in it, and people come to three different conclusions based on all of those possibilities. But the truth, again, Dan, is that there is no conclusion. There is nothing that says specifically. There's things that point to days, but there's nothing that says specifically, this is the day. And therefore, you know, the old saying, where Scripture speaks, you speak. Where Scripture is silent, you be silent. It's not worth debating about in a mean-spirited way. It's worth dialoguing as family, coming together and saying, well, this is a possibility, for iron sharpens iron, like two men that are having these discussions. But I wouldn't make doctrine out of it, and I sure wouldn't get too upset about it. There's just nothing in Scripture that lands on a specific answer. There are three good arguments in three different directions. All of them have pros and cons to them, and all of them land slightly differently.

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0: It is the Jesus Christ Show. I am your holy host. Happy to be with you this Sunday, as I am with you every single Sunday right here, answering your questions and talking about the things that truly matter in life, and of course, the afterlife. 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That's 800-520-1534. Georgie, welcome to the Jesus Christ Show.
1: Hi, Jesus. This is, am I on the air now?
0: You sure are.
1: Okay. Yeah, I've been in basically a committed relationship for 6 years. I'm a divorcee.
0: Mm-hmm.
1: I'm now engaged, and my fiance would like to get married.
0: Mm-hmm.
1: But I have reluctance, and the reluctance is the freedom that I would be giving up. I enjoy that freedom, and I see getting back into a marriage would limit me. And, you know, it's caused a lot of dilemma in our relationship because, you know, he's ready to take that next step, and I am really averse.
0: Well, then why don't you break up with him?
1: Because he's the one for me. You know, I know that
0: he's... No, he's not. You just said he's not.
1: Well, I feel that he is the one for me, but
0: Butts don't usually follow that statement, by the way.
1: Pardon?
0: Butts don't usually follow that, by the way. This is exactly what I want, but that's not how a sentence works. So if there is a but, then he's not the one. Move on. Unless you're implying that you're just selfish and you want to do what you want to do and you want him to be there when you want him to be there and not be there when you don't want him there, in which I'd say every man within 5 feet of you should run the opposite direction. So, I mean, not really a pretty choice either way, but I don't even know what committed means in that context. What does committed mean? You're committed to it as far as it jives with what you want to do, or?
1: No, committed relationship means that we're seeing each other exclusively and we're taking steps towards marriage.
0: Nah. It sounds wishy-washy. It just does. If you're committed, you're committed. You don't take steps towards commitment. I mean, you build the proper structure or what have you, but you don't. There's things that can show your commitment. You know, guy wants your hand. I mean, I understand that you're not 20 years old, but guy wants your hand and he goes, okay, well, I've got a job and I'm secure here and I'm showing you that I'm working towards this. It's not just some fly-by-night romantic thought and all of those things, but you don't go, oh, we're committed, but you're not committed. You can't have roots and wings. It's impossible. You either want roots to grow and be secure, or you want wings to fly off and do whatever you want. But you don't have both. There's no trees with wings or birds with roots. Just not. And that's by design. And unfortunately, people try and combine the two, and you end up getting a very horrible hybrid that can't fly nor grow. So, Georgie, I would really, really think deeply about what you're doing and what you're in, because it's not really a committed relationship. It's pseudo-committed, and it looks committed on the surface, but commitment is commitment. You aren't partially there. It's not like the old saying, you can't be a little bit pregnant.

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4: Fox News, I'm Angelo Bavaro. Rescue and relief efforts continue following earthquakes in Venezuela that have claimed at least 1,400 lives.
5: We have the most elite search and rescue crews from the U.S. and their canines on the ground. And I did speak to one volunteer from La Guaira, the area most affected. He told me hundreds of family, friends, teachers are gone. The pain is unimaginable.
4: Fox's Dana Marie McNichol from Florida. Iran launching more drone and missile attacks targeting Bahrain and Kuwait in response to a second round of retaliatory strikes by the U.S.
6: U.S. officials say Iran had a chance to stop shooting, and they did not take it. Instead, they attacked another ship Saturday morning, a Panama-flagged tanker traveling through the Strait of Hormuz.
4: Fox's Madeline Rivera. 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
7: WMBD Radio News Extra, I'm TJ Carson. The Pekin City Council is not selling its wastewater system. The council this week rejected a potential $30 million windfall by selling it to Illinois American Water. Councilwoman Karen Holheimer spoke before her no vote.
8: Once we sell it and get the money for it, and then the money's gone, and now the asset is gone as well, and we can never get it back.
7: 25 News reports the utility had previously approached Pekin twice about buying the facility. A street leading to a Peoria marina has been named to honor the man who founded and gifted the property to the city. City officials this week in a ceremony renamed Caroline Street Thomas H. Detweiler Way. Detweiler Playground Protectors member Tim Harold says people know about Detweiler Park, but don't realize Detweiler gifted the marina as well.
9: So we want to make sure that people driving in and out of downtown Peoria know where Detweiler Marina is.
7: The Detweiler Playground Protectors are hoping the honorary name change will help save the area, which is in the process of being sold to O'Brien Steel. With the 4th of July just a few days away, the Peoria County Animal Protection Services is reminding residents to make sure their pets' information is up to date. PCAPS's Becky Spencer says more pets are lost on the 4th than any other day of the year.
10: So this is a great opportunity to talk with pet owners a little bit in advance of the holiday about some of the things that they can do, including microchipping to keep their pets safe.
7: PCAPS is offering free microchipping until July 3rd. 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
13: The 25 News First Alert Forecast. We're looking for a pretty foggy morning here this morning. Almost straight out of a horror movie out there for us. That fog is pretty dense, so be careful out there this morning on the roadway. It should clear up here by this afternoon, and unfortunately, it is going to be a very hot one this afternoon. Very humid, very hot, heat index near triple digits, and that will continue over these next couple of days, so stay cool out there. I'm 25 News First Alert Meteorologist Austin Feig for WMBD Radio.
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15: 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And something just for you to catch up on or share with a friend, if you would, is a good thing. I want you to know that there, even though we're on once a week, that you can get it should you need it. 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
16: Good morning.
15: Hi.
16: So if I consider Genesis 8:21, every inclination of the human heart is evil from childhood, or Psalm 51:5, I was sinful at birth, sinful from the time my mother conceived me, that seems to be true of everyone. But then I run into a problem with the incarnation 2,000 or so years ago, where Jesus is supposed to be sinless.
15: Mm-hmm.
16: And so then that doesn't make sense in the particular case of Jesus. But then what also doesn't make sense is it would seem then, if it's not true of the incarnation 2,000 years ago, then that would be an unfair or godly rather than human advantage. So I'm kind of confused in that regard.
15: Okay. I know it may seem that way. Of course, 2 Corinthians 5:21 says, "For our sake, he made him to be sin who knew no sin, so that in him we might become righteousness of God," the righteousness of God. So it explains the very answer is right there in 2 Corinthians 5:21, that through the virgin birth, sin nature that everyone else, that doesn't mean that I couldn't be tempted, but the sin nature, the desire to rebel against God from birth, does not extend to my flesh through the virgin birth because of my deity. It's not an advantage per se. As a matter of fact, in the case of the crucifixion, it becomes a disadvantage, because in that process, now I take on the sins of the world so that the payment can be made. And in that process, am feeling the ramifications of sin when I did not sin. So there, it makes sense in Scripture if you're saying, well, this one passage in Genesis speaks specifically of all having the sin nature. Yes, all that are birthed as humans do that. But keep in mind, I wasn't just birthed as a human. I was and is to come forever and ever and ever. I was not birthed into creation. The flesh was created as a vessel, a vehicle. So although there are human attributes there, and in those human attributes allowed the payment for sin by way of death on the cross, that doesn't mean that I was exactly the same as every other human in the same way, in the same sense, because obviously that's not true. It means that there were attributes that were the same that allowed me to die and to pay for the sins of mankind. And Scripture is very clear on that over and over again. 2 Corinthians 5:21, 1 Peter 1:19, but with the precious blood of Christ, like that of a lamb without blemish or spot. So there's no doubt that I am without sin and without the sin nature, and that it was not necessary. As a matter of fact, it was necessary that I was sinless to be able to pay for the sin. So they're not contradictory in any way, shape, or form. They actually complement each other, saying that mankind is in the state of sin, but I'm not the same as mankind. I'm same enough to pay for the sins, but I'm God enough to pay for the sins. Both those things have to take place. Both those things have to be in place by way of what is referred to as the hypostatic union to make that happen. But they are not contradictory at all. They don't butt heads. They seem that way when you look at them, but it is not the case at all. When it comes to Scripture, it's important to note the difference between a true contradiction or an alleged or assumed contradiction. A true contradiction is saying something is the opposite in the same way, in the same sense, at the same time. It's not giving, you know, partial information or something like that. Sometimes somebody will say there were two people there. Sometimes another verse might say that there were four people there. Where there are four people, there are two people. Not a contradiction. It's only a contradiction if it's there were only two people there. If you put there are only two people there, then it becomes a problem if someone says there were four people there. But if someone said there are two people there, another person said there were four people there, they're not a contradiction. So these things happen throughout Scripture, and people get caught up in them thinking that they end up being contradictions when, in fact, they are not. Marie, welcome to the Jesus Christ Show.
17: Thank you for being a big part of my life. I have been depending on you for many years. I was telling the screener briefly, there's a lot going on, but for 8 years, I cared for my mother and father at the same time. My father had dementia. My mom had and has Alzheimer's. Mm. I found myself getting really tired.
15: Sure.
17: I also have a home and family myself. So when I told her this, it seemed to anger her. I mean, to the point she took me to court. Yeah, we were very, very close. Let me say that. She took me to court, lied on me. Money that I was supposed to receive for the care I gave my parents, she took it. And
15: why do you think that took place? Why do you think she got so upset?
17: I keep saying, you know, that was a side of her I didn't even see it coming. And I
15: so you told her you were fatigued by the whole process of taking care of your folks, and she got upset?
17: Yes. Okay. And I ended up in court for a year or so.
15: Yeah, well, you can't take someone to court because you upset them. What were the charges that she made against you?
17: She said that I was abusing my mom. She said that she accused me of abusing my mom and also stealing monies from my mom.
15: Okay.
17: And
15: did she have proof of either?
17: No.
15: So the court case went away.
17: Eventually, yes, but I had to go through that long process, you know.
15: Why do you think? What do you think made her so upset at you?
17: That's a good question. Because I still don't really know. I'm just guessing. Like, you know, once she told me that caring for my mom was my job while she worked. And I guess the fact that I have the audacity to make my own decision and ignore her wishes. I'm the oldest. When we were children, my mom, you know, they got away with, I have two other sisters, but they kind of got away with a lot of things because my mom would, if they didn't do the dishes, my mom would always say, oh, Marie, just go on. You take care of it. Go on. Don't worry about it.
15: Okay. So, and I think but they, were you trying to get the estate?
17: No.
15: So what?
17: Nothing like that.
15: So what was she suing you for?
17: She wanted 100% control of everything. My mom, her assets, based on a false story I was stealing, I was abusing.
15: Well, obviously they couldn't prove that in court, so.
17: Right, exactly. That's what happened.
15: So you think she wants the money and the control of everything? How come she's not taking care of, how come she hasn't been taking care of your folks before this?
17: Right, she worked. And that was her main excuse. I have to work.
15: So how is she going to take care of them now if she has to work?
17: Exactly. That's the point, yes. She's still working.
15: And how come you don't work?
17: I injured myself a few years ago, and I'm still injured. So I always made myself available to my mom.
15: Okay, well, hang tight. We'll chat some more in just a moment.

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0: It is the Jesus Christ Show. I am your holy host. 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And you can listen whenever you wish to the podcast on your time and on demand. We were talking with Marie, and we were talking about her having difficulty with a sibling. One of her younger sisters took her to court. She has dedicated her life to taking care of her parents in their ailments. And your sister took you to court to no avail. It was dropped eventually, correct?
1: Correct.
0: Okay, so now what's your question for me then?
1: How do I forgive? I have grown in your word. My faith has, that's the positive. My
0: good.
1: Faith has in grown, and I'm truly depending on you. But she's, you know, said things to family members, that, and I still haven't. We're a very close family. I haven't really said anything to them about this situation, but, you know, she keeps talking and spreading untruths about me. So now I have so much anger towards her. I know I should forgive, but I'm having a hard time.
0: Why would they believe anything if she took you to court and it was tossed out?
1: It's like they just don't know what happened. They don't know what happened. They just know her side of the story. They know we used to be, my mother wouldn't stand for this, and we used to be very close, and now we don't talk. I don't show up at family dinners anymore because I can't stand to be in the same room. I can't stand to hear her voice, and it's wrong. I know this, but I'm having a hard time forgiving.
0: And she never told you why she was doing all of this?
1: No.
0: Well, something set her off. Something made her feel that you were not treating your parents properly or the money properly. Do you ever use any of that money for your own personal use?
1: No. That was for my mom.
0: Well, if you don't have a job, are you on disability?
1: Yes.
0: And does that take care of you? Because it's not usually very much.
1: I know, exactly. But while living with my mom, it was fine. You know, I have a husband who took care of me and my children, mm-hmm. my home while I was away. And I know the Bible. I know the word, thou shalt not steal. So I didn't do what she's accusing me of.
0: And obviously that was provable in court because...
1: Yeah, I had all of the receipts.
0: Yeah,
1: I had to be accountable for everything I spent on my mom.
0: How come she didn't drop it at that point?
1: I can't answer for her. I don't know. That's why I'm so angry.
0: Well, the reason why I ask these questions is that there is, of course, your sister's not here to explain her side of things, but it doesn't just happen. People don't just do those things. Families don't just break apart that way. There's usually a major trigger, and it's not just the fact that you told her you were tired. There's something else there that triggered your sister to not trust you or to think that you were doing something wrong, and that's pretty mm-hmm. powerful. As much as it's you're calling about your forgiveness, think about what it would take for a sister to turn on another sister. And to even go to the expense and the time-consuming nature of taking them to court, there has to be something there. Something mm-hmm. that's big and that motivated your sister to act. And I'm not going to have a better insight to that than you, because you lived it. So you need to really think through those things and be honest with yourself in the situation as to what part you did play and how that went down. But as far as my answer to you about dealing with forgiveness, forgiveness is one of those things that it is a light switch. It really is just you taking the time to forgive. It's not for her. It's for you, so that you don't hold on to the bitterness in your heart and that it does not distract you or keep you from living the full life that God has planned for you. And in saying those things, that means that you have to allow it to go by the wayside. Doesn't mean you have to reconcile with her. Doesn't mean you guys have to have dinner together and be pals. It just means that you are going to release it and not be burdened by the weight of the anger and the frustration. I would reach out to her in a letter form. I think letters are great because people cannot argue. They have to consume it first. And find out what you did so wrong that would make her do those things. I think knowing that is going to be an important part of how you forgive.

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0: After the strike, saying United States aircraft just struck Iranian missile and drone storage locations and coastal radar sites for violating the ceasefire agreement again. It is very possible that they will never learn. The president goes on to say there may come a point when we are no longer able to be reasonable and will be forced to militarily complete the job that we very successfully started.
1: Fox's Trey Yingst. Iran launching missiles in retaliation, saying they will continue to do so if the U.S. keeps striking them. President Trump backed Louisiana Republican Julia Letlow, defeating State Treasurer John Fleming in Saturday's primary runoff. Letlow is vying for the seat against soon-to-be vacating Senator Bill Cassidy.
2: Tonight, Louisiana sent a clear message that they want a candidate to represent them in the Senate who will always put America first and never turn her back on Louisiana voters.
1: Cassidy voted to convict the president on impeachment charges back in 2021. Three firefighters died and two were injured tackling fires on the Colorado-Utah border. The largest blaze, the Cottonwood Fire, ballooned Saturday to more than 144 square miles. At the World Cup, today marks the start of the knockout round. It's officially win or go home, beginning with South Africa and Canada. 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
3: WMBD Radio News Extra, I'm TJ Carson. Former Bradley University President Joanne Glasser has passed away. Glasser served as Bradley's 10th president from 2007 to 2015 and became the first woman to lead the university. During her tenure, she oversaw major campus projects including the Markin Family Student Recreation Center, the Renaissance Coliseum, and the Hayden Clark Alumni Center. Current Bradley president James Shadid tells WMBD's The Phil Luciano Show that Glasser's lasting impact went beyond campus construction.
4: The other legacy that she leaves, though, was her passion for the institution and her commitment to the students, and the focus on students first. And that's a legacy that she earned and deserves to be recognized for.
3: Private family services have already been held in her honor. Peoria will have a presence on the National Mall this summer thanks to the Peoria Riverfront Museum. The museum is representing Illinois at the Great American State Fair, part of the Freedom 250 celebration for America's 250th, running from June 25th through July 10th in Washington, D.C. Museum CEO John Morris tells WMBD's The Phil Luciano Show the exhibit was funded entirely by private donors.
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3: The exhibit features a hologram of Abraham Lincoln and a showcase of Illinois history. 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
8: The 25 News First Alert forecast. We're looking for a pretty foggy morning here this morning. Almost straight out of a horror movie out there for us. That fog is pretty dense, so be careful out there this morning on the roadway. It should clear up here by this afternoon, and unfortunately, it is going to be a very hot one this afternoon. Very humid, very hot, heat index near triple digits, and that will continue over these next couple of days, so stay cool out there. I'm 25 News First Alert Meteorologist Austin Feig for WMBD Radio.
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3: Over 2,000 years ago, I walked this earth, teaching, healing, inspiring, and preparing to make the ultimate sacrifice. 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

0: The Jesus Christ Show. I am your holy host. Happy to be with you this Sunday, as I am with you every single Sunday right here, answering your questions and talking about the things that truly matter in life, and of course, the afterlife. I encourage you to be bold and brave and go to the phone with your theology question, dealing with God, religion, spirituality, different views, whatever it may be. And also, if you're going through something in life, we call them life situations, I'm happy to talk to you as well. Anywhere in the U.S. of A, dial 800-520-1534. That's 800-520-1534. Gary, welcome to the Jesus Christ Show.
1: Good morning, Jesus.
0: Hi.
1: I have a bit of a history question for you.
0: Okay.
1: And it's concerning the book of Acts and the things mentioned there. And my question is, did the constant conflict among the Messianic Jews in Jerusalem on observing ordinances and things as circumcision for Gentiles in Acts 10 and for the Jews in Acts 21 cause the destruction of Jerusalem in 87 by God to allow the new covenant to advance?
0: The destruction in AD 70 was Titus. Titus destroyed Jerusalem.
1: Right.
0: So was that used by God? Was there a powerful outcome of that? Absolutely. But did God cause it? And there's nothing in Scripture that says so, no.
1: Okay. Well, the follow-up question would be, when James requested Paul to take the Nazarite vow so he could show the Jews in the area that he did not apostatize, as it said, from the law of Moses by taking the Nazarite vow, was he in part compromising?
0: I'm not sure I understand the question.
1: When they observed that Nazarite vow, were they compromising the new covenant by still observing rituals and observances such as that in lieu of them being fulfilled by Christ?
0: There were many different rituals or traditions that continued on after the resurrection and continue to this day, some that upset people and are off-putting to others in the church and some that are not. Tying this all together, you're talking about AD 70 and the destruction of Jerusalem through Titus the Romans. You have, going back even earlier, you have some very intense relationships between Rome and our Jewish brothers and sisters. And in that, you have multiple revolts, and rightly so, from our Jewish brothers and sisters. In that process, yes, there was, on the flip side of all of that, there was a thrust and a push of Christianity after the AD 70 destruction of Jerusalem. Compounding that by, is there luggage, whether it's theological luggage or are there beliefs or traditions that were passed down or pulled through historically into Christianity? Absolutely. I think part of this, much of it, is not a problem, but there are at times things that people do bring through that just become pollution or clutter. And I'm not sure exactly what direction you were going there, but I find it an interesting question when you look at the fact that there are many things in Scripture that although God did not cause them specifically, God allows all things, if you want to get specific, but although God did not cause something, that it doesn't mean that God doesn't use it for his good. In Scripture, there are countless times where in one form or another that sentiment is amplified, that concept that God reaches into all things to glorify himself or to manage it to God's will and for the glory of God. So in that sense, you might make that tie that God did use it. Certainly it was a boost for Christianity because of the changes that it made in the region and the way people dispersed until more modern times, the Jewish people dispersed until modern times in which they regrouped in the state of Israel. When looking through history, the interesting part of combining those things with Scripture, Scripture being historical but not a history book. It has history in it, and of course those things are important, but it's not meant to be a history book any more than it's meant to be a science book. It has science in it, but it's not a science book. It has historical value and names, dates, and ideas, but doesn't mean that it is a history book in the formal sense of the word. And in that process, you need to look at it slightly different and allow it an understanding that the reason why it is what it is because God saw fit to put certain things that were important to the narrative or the forward momentum of the gospel, of the concepts of God, of the beliefs and will of God, to teach people that that is the goal of Scripture. And when you combine these things with history and you start looking back and forth between the two, you can get a pretty good idea or understanding of many of the things that are going on. But it's not so much about it proving what took place as it is teaching what God wants man to know. Francis, welcome to the Jesus Christ Show.
2: Good morning.
0: Hi there.
2: My question is, how does one move forward in trusting church leadership with all these different scandals going on in the church? Because so many people are leaving the church because of it. How does one come back in trusting and feeling, I guess, comfortable or willing to, you know, continue to grow with the church with everything going on?
0: Sure, there's a lot of ugliness that pops up. And in that process, then it's hard to, put your trust in them. It's not about people making mistakes or sinning, because Scripture says that people will continue to sin, even God's people. And if you really look at the heroes of Scripture, and you look at those that that God even held in esteem, it seems, or that God had said this is a man after his own heart, or whatever it might be, you'll find that all of them had major problems and did horrible sins. And so it's not about the fact that people will let you down. Of course, the Bible talks about leaders in the church should be above reproach, and that's true. They should be special-minded, focused on the things of God and wanting to do right by God. But it's more on how they deal with the aftermath. If they try and hide it, that's a problem. If they try and brush it under the rug, that's an issue. I think the character of the church comes not through the mistakes that are made, but how they deal with the mistakes or with the sins once they are made. I get quite disappointed in how the church responds at times, many different churches. You've got the Catholic Church and you've got Protestant churches that do similar things where instead of shedding light on the sin and casting it out and glorifying God in the process, they hide from it, thinking the world will no longer trust them. And in actuality, all they do is make the world not trust them. So I think you gauge, Francis, you gauge what the church does after the fact. You know, take into account that people are going to sin and there's going to be problems and mistakes made. That's going to happen. But what they do afterwards, and if they don't handle the aftermath properly, or it sounds like they're trying to get away with something or anything like that, then you have to find another church. That's just it's sad but true. If they cop to it, build in structure, if the leaders step down, all these different things, those things take place, then the church is accountable to the sin and therefore accountable to its people.

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To ask your question, dial 800-520-1535.

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2: Hi, thank you. Mm-hmm. I'm calling because my husband of 36 years has been putting away money for close to 30 years and without me knowing. And he has given it to his sister and his nephews. He has three sisters and nephews and nieces. I just found out by accident on, going to his computer that there was another bank account. And when I went through my finances, I found out there's a lot of money missing, and it's quite a lot. I don't know the exact amount, but it's quite a lot. Hmm. And I've noticed that they've been lavishly spending on birthday parties and going on cruises and buying furnitures and all kinds of stuff, and even one of them buying a home. I'm not sure what to do. I'm very, very upset, very hurt. I have two children. One is mentally challenged, mm-hmm. And my daughter, she's doing fine. But I feel we didn't get any, he hasn't, he says he hasn't done it, but I have proof that he does. So I don't know what to do at this point. What should I do? I've been married 36 years, and I have worked for 42 years. So it's kind of hard for me to...
1: And this is your money as well? Now, of course, it's all the family money, but...
2: Well, yeah, we had one joint account. We've never had separate accounts.
1: And he's taking money out of the joint account and putting it into another account?
2: Well, it's been... I think he's deferred it from his paychecks all these years. And also his savings in the 401k. And I had no idea. I never was involved with the finances. I trusted him 100%.
1: Sure.
2: He took care of everything. And
1: and where's the money going, you say?
2: To his sister and the kids. The sister lost her husband when the kids were little. And for 30 years, we've actually helped her a lot financially and the boys. She has three boys. So now they're 45, 42, and 40. And they're still waiting and not very wise financially. So.
1: And you confronted your husband?
2: I have. He says it's not that money. He says I inherited money from my father, which is nonsense. There is no inheritance money.
1: Well, it wouldn't matter. If there was inheritance money, it would be yours as well, or it would go into
2: the... Of course it would, but he's bringing other excuses. And he, he doesn't really know what to say. So it's very difficult for me to, understand or comprehend. And we're very hurt. My kids and I are very hurt.
1: Of course. Hold that thought, Linda. I want to talk to you some more. We have to take a quick break here, and then we're going to chat some more.

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5: Fox News, I'm Paul Stevens. New strikes launched by the U.S. against Iran, retaliating for Iranian strikes.
6: The strikes targeted Iran's air defenses, drone storage facilities, cruise missiles, targeting radars, mine-laying capabilities, and surface-to-air missile systems.
5: Fox's Chan Lee Painter, U.S. forces in Bahrain, meantime, shooting down 9 Iranian drones fired at the U.S. forces there. No injuries reported among the military personnel. Republican Congresswoman Julia Letlow, endorsed by President Trump, winning Louisiana's GOP U.S. Senate primary Saturday.
7: Louisiana wanted an alternative, and that's why I jumped into this race. You know, for the longest time, I've heard you cannot turn your back on the people who you represent. Again, this is not my seat. It's the people's seat.
5: She defeated State Treasurer John Fleming, the Congresswoman now facing Democrat Jamie Davis in November. 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
8: WMBD Radio News Extra, I'm TJ Carson. Three firms are looking to be the ones to redevelop the former Expo Gardens property into housing. Peoria City Manager Patrick Urich says the three firms are local companies but declined to release their names. He says the proposals are under review with a recommendation coming to council in the next few weeks. The city of Peoria bought the site last year with the goal to turn it into around 200 housing units. The Pekin Park District is considering its first property tax hike in more than 45 years. The district is polling residents on two potential rate increases that could bring in around $900,000 a year for repairs and improvements. Park District Executive Director Cameron Benton tells 25 News that with salaries increased a few years ago, it's harder to come up with money for improvements.
9: It's really become a challenge operationally for us to try to get these things done. So a tax rate increase will just generate more funds.
8: Park officials will use the results of the survey to decide whether to push for a referendum on the November ballot. The newest $56 billion Illinois budget, the largest in state history, goes into effect Wednesday, but Capital News Illinois reports 14 new laws will also go into effect the same day. One of those is a pandemic-era allowance that makes cocktails to go via delivery or carryout permanent. Another new law will classify posting unauthorized AI images, including those sexual in nature, as cyberbullying in schools, and the new Department of Early Childhood starts July 1st. 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
11: 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We're looking for a pretty foggy morning here this morning. almost straight out of a horror movie out there for us. That fog is pretty dense, so be careful out there this morning on the roadway. It should clear up here by this afternoon, and unfortunately, it is going to be a very hot one this afternoon. Very humid, very hot, heat index near triple digits, and that will continue over these next couple of days, so stay cool out there. I'm 25 News First Alert Meteorologist Austin Feig for WMBD Radio.
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13: And, of course, the afterlife. We were talking with Linda. Said that she found out she's been married for 36 years. Found out that her husband for almost 30 years or so has been putting away money without her knowing. And obviously she feels betrayed. Linda, you still with us?
14: I am. Sure.
13: Thanks for holding. So you confronted your husband and he's made all kinds of excuses saying that he inherited it and all these things. How much money went through that second account there?
14: I don't know the exact amount. It could be over $200,000, $300,000 over the years that he's been. And one other thing that is very hurtful to me is that he doesn't admit it, but sometimes he'll come out and say things that seems like he's admitting it. He said to me that you're just very upset that I'm other people's father and not your kid's father. So that was very hurtful.
13: Wait, what did he say?
14: He said, you're upset that I've been other people's father. I have become other people's father. He means his nephews and not our kid's father. My son is mentally challenged, mm-hmm. and he's not too happy about that. But I think those are the times that you have to stick around and help.
13: So you think because of the fact that the biological son that you guys have, it has some mental challenges that he's gone off and fathered other children, not literally, but.
14: Right. I think that might be one of the reasons why. But also, I think his sister has a lot to do with it. His sister keeps, always calls him and asks for money, or she even tells him she's always having difficulties. Her sons weren't doing well financially for a long time. They were they're not very responsible kids. So I feel he also feels guilty that he needs to help. But they're 45, 42, and 40. I think it's time to, cut off and take care of your own family. We've helped her family for a very long time.
13: Was there ever a point in time where you guys had a discussion where he came to you and says, hey, I think we need to help them, and you said no 30 years ago?
14: A couple of years ago, I did. I have never said no all these years, and I had a feeling that he was helping them, but I was just ignoring. I thought, okay, they need the help. But a couple of years ago, he wanted to give them these big Christmas gifts, money, and I said, I think we need to stop this. I'm not sure how long they're going to do this. They're in their 40s now. I'm sorry, I'm on the street, might be here.
13: That's okay.
14: And, I think that might have triggered something else, but he's been doing this for a very long time. Yeah. He's been planning this for a very long time.
13: I was curious that, let's say there's 30 years ago, he came to you and says, I think we need to put away money and take care of them, and you said no, and then he did it on his own. Okay.
14: No, that didn't happen. It was just recently. I knew that we had helped them a lot, and I had stopped working, so we didn't have my income, so it wasn't like we had extra money. We're right now barely making it, I'm not sure if we'll be able to keep our home either. So
15: I'm he was laid off recently, and I had stopped working a year and a half ago. So I'm not sure when, you know, we'll be able to keep our home. So that this is, it's very complicated. And I'm
13: is there any money in that account at this point?
15: I don't know. What he's done is, I think he's taken the computer to his sister's home, so I can't see any of it. And he bought a new computer. I noticed that there is a new computer there. So he has money in some account that he's using and just, you know, giving his sisters and the kids.
13: Well,
15: so I'm not sure what to do. But I did, 2 years ago, I did say that I think it's enough. They're adults now. They need to go do their own. So it's a frustrating situation.
13: Yeah, sadly, Linda.
15: Mm-hmm.
13: I think it's time to maybe receive counsel from an attorney.
15: Right, right. That's what I thought.
13: Yeah, it's unfortunate, but kind of going through this whole thing, you need to protect yourself and your son, and that if he's taking money from the family and now it's causing damage to you and the family and probably has throughout the years, I think it's time to hire an attorney and figure out what's going on and to have access to all the accounts, but have your name put on them, find out what's going on, and take control of it. I'm sorry to have to say that, but I think from everything you've said, my dear, I think that it's time for you. There's something going on, and I'm not sure why. I have a feeling there's some underlying motive there that is deeper than we have time to. But that is a very that's a very large kind of masquerade to be putting on for such a long time. And I have to think that there's some other things, and I'm not sure what, that are going on that are motivating him to do this. He may have issues, obviously, with your son, but I think there's got to be more there, and I'm not sure what it is. And unfortunately, maybe some of the digging might uncover that. But I would say that it's time to get legal counsel and find out what needs to be done just to protect yourself and your son. I think that you have to do that. And he has not been forthright. It sounds like he's switching computers and things like that. And so there needs to be a stop put to it and figure out what's going on. I'm sorry you're going through that. It's a bizarre circumstance. So protect yourself and your child. Patricia, welcome to the Jesus Christ Show.
16: Hi, Jesus. I was a child that was raised that's very many different nationalities. And basically, my dad was part of the Christian youth organization when he was growing up. So he introduced me to rabbis, priests, and ministers along the way, and many churches. But when I go to church with different people of different faiths, they always tell me, well, you have to pick one. And I don't understand why people feel the need to just pick one when they should be able to enjoy them all. Do you know why people feel the need to pick one?
13: Well, as far as the different beliefs, there's two different things going on. If you're talking about different churches within the same religion, yes. And if you're talking about different churches in quotes of different belief systems, actual religions, then yeah, there's if you are just floating from belief system to belief system without landing on anything, you're never accountable to any one of them. So none of them have value. If you just kind of, cause they contradict each other. They don't interchange. They're not Legos. They are literally different. They have completely different belief systems, completely different structures, and they're not interchangeable. So if you're making them interchangeable, that means that you don't know enough about them, and you're never really knowing much about them, so they have no value to you. And therefore, you're not accountable to anything. And if you're not accountable, then you're just kind of floating around from church to church. It's no different. Uh-huh. It's no different than if you floated from person to person in a relationship rather than having a stable relationship, or you went from job to job instead of having a stable job. You're not a part of that community, and they're not a part of you, so they really don't have much value. It's more of an academic exercise than it is an actual emotional or spiritual exercise.
17: Okay.
13: So if you're curious about the different belief systems, I think that's great. My producer, Neil, he's curious about them too, and to explore them or to ask questions or to, go to synagogues or different churches or temples or whatnot to learn about them, totally perfectly normal. But the whole purpose of learning is to land on something. It's to come to conclusions. And if you're not coming to conclusions, if you're just bouncing around, it's of no value to you. It's a game. It's spiritual leapfrog. You're just going from place to place. And it's kind of like, if you were going to build a house and you were going to interview the different contractors and the different people that were going to build your house, that's good. That's smart. That means you care about it and it's important to you and you want to get the right person for the job there. But if all you do is continue to interview people, you'll never get a house built. It has no value. It just becomes an exercise in futility. You're just doing it to do it, but the house isn't being built. There's no accountability. There's no structure, no plans, no nothing. So nothing gets done. So if you are exploring to land on something, great. Then you have a purpose. Find out when, come with goals and say, this is what I'm looking for. This is these are the questions that I want answers to, whatever it might be. And then once you get them, that's where you're going to stay and invest yourself and let them invest in you so that you can grow until otherwise. So if you go to a church, a belief system, whatever it might be, and you're there for years and all of a sudden something doesn't smell right or it doesn't seem right and you want to leave it, that's different. But if you're never investing somewhere and they're never investing in you, then you're not a part of that family, you're not a part of that community, and therefore it's not productive. That's the problem.
17: Oh, okay. Well, I had gone to Jewish temple to learn more about, being Jewish, and in so doing, they were very kind to have a priest and a rabbi and a preacher all there, with the classes. And they taught you about the different ones, but it seemed like primarily the focus was on each one of them was family and being kind to others. So myself, I didn't find the religious beliefs that different. As long as you believed in God and believed in being kind and believed in being a good person.
13: Well, I assure you, no matter if they gathered together as one, they all have very different beliefs. Otherwise, they wouldn't build their structures and whatnot to their belief system. They are different. Uh-huh. So it's not just about the similarities. It's about the differences. All money is printed on paper or stamped into metal. But it doesn't mean that money from different countries have the same value here in the United States, correct?
17: Correct.
13: Or vice versa. So you're looking at the similarities that everything has, and I'm saying there's more to the dissimilarities that are important. So okay. If you cross off your list and you say, what is important to me in the belief system that I'm going to adhere to is one that is God-focused, family-focused, and peace-focused, great. Then you have to go to the next step and find out what the next part is. But if you're not a part of it, if you're just jumping around to churches, it doesn't help anybody. And uh-huh. When you're doing that, it has no value to the system itself or to you. It's just kind of sleeping around with different churches. And what ends up happening is you get a perverted sense of what the belief system is rather than a pure sense because you're not really encased in it. You're just kind of using it to make you feel good or to get some simple ideas, but you're not really part of that community and they're not really part of you.

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To ask your question, dial 800-520-1534.

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It is the Jesus Christ Show. I am your holy host. Happy to be with you this Sunday, as I am with you every single Sunday right here, answering your questions and talking about the things that truly matter in life. And yes, of course, the afterlife. You know, a reoccurring theme today has been trust. And faith and hope and all these things tie into that very concept of trust. They really are different words for the same type of thing. Really trusting in and leaning on and believing in. And when someone in your life pulls the rug out from underneath you, it could be for many different reasons. And before one is to jump to conclusions, you have to find out the truth. And ultimately, regardless of what people do in your life, you have to continue to have hope and trust. Doesn't mean you still have it with them. That is part of the healing process. But hearing about someone jumping from church to church, hearing poor Linda's story about being married for 36 years and then finding out your husband has separate accounts and is using that money for his sister and nephews and whatnot, and you may be losing your house. I mean, these are different types of breach of the same trust. You don't trust a belief system enough to really sink yourself into it, so you just hop around to one to the other. People do the same thing with partners. They don't trust. They have a hard time trusting in relationships, so they jump from one to the other, and that way they never have to give themselves. Accountability to these things become super important. You have to find that place where you can give yourself to something. If someone misuses that trust, then you take it away. But ultimately, it is more evil to not give trust to people that haven't given you the reason to mistrust them than it is to have your trust taken advantage of. So don't let the bad situations rule the hope and the faith and the trust in your life. People will misuse your trust. People will treat you poorly. People will lie to you. Churches can lie to you. Structures, jobs, all kinds of things. But if you are living without hope or faith or trust, it's no life at all. You have to find a place to trust and have faith in humanity and hope for humanity. Otherwise, it just becomes a big, dark, sad hole. So although people have misused your trust, have broken your trust, the peace that comes with trust and hope and faith is for you, not just for them. And I encourage you to find your way back to that, to have hope and trust and faith in your life. Because you will be surprised how often you will need it and how it can get you through many a dark times and lead you into a place of peace. Have a wonderful, wonderful remainder to your weekend. Enjoy one another and remember these simple words. I am with you always.

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7: Still battling. I'm Paul Stevens, Fox News. The U.S. launching new airstrikes against Iran, retaliating for some previous strikes by Iran.
8: The United States conducted another round of airstrikes against Iran overnight after the IRGC targeted shipping vessels in the Strait of Hormuz. According to U.S. Central Command, a variety of different targets were hit, including Iranian military surveillance infrastructure, communication systems, air defense sites, drone storage facilities, and mine layer capabilities. The president posted to Truth Social shortly after the strikes, saying United States aircraft just struck Iranian missile and drone storage locations.

0: Letlow, who is backed by the president, won Louisiana's Republican U.S. Senate primary on Saturday. She defeated State Treasurer John Fleming in a runoff. Letlow will face Democrat Jamie Davis in November. Letlow's victory caps Trump's primary efforts to unseat Republicans he's unhappy with. Kentucky Representative Thomas Massey, Texas Senator John Cornyn, and five Indiana state senators all lost re-election bids last month to challengers Trump-backed. Deborah Valentine, Fox News.
1: At the World Cup today marks the start of the knockout round. It's officially win or go home. That begins with South Africa and Canada squaring off 3 p.m. Eastern time at SoFi Stadium in Los Angeles. 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
2: WMBD Radio News Extra, I'm TJ Carson. The Peoria City Council has given the green light to hiring 6 community service officers who will focus on downtown safety. 25 News reports hiring civilian officers will cost taxpayers about $508,000 a year, about half as much as paying police officers overtime. The Greater Peoria Leadership Council is also providing $70,000 for their training and gear. Mayor Rita Ali at Tuesday City Council meeting wished the city could hire 10 community officers instead of 6.
3: But, you know, 6 I think is a great start. Perhaps these are people that will serve as community service officers and maybe have an interest at some point in trying out to become a police officer.
2: Peoria's community service officers will be unarmed and wear uniforms that distinguish them from police. They will also have radios to communicate with police and attend roll calls. The incoming superintendent of Peoria Public Schools says he wants students to leave the district as model citizens and contributing members of society. But in a speech to Peoria area business leaders on Thursday, Jerry Bell says he wants to prepare them for a changing world.
4: I believe attaining a comprehensive education is the key to enabling one to achieve upward mobility in the 21st century economy. A 21st century economy that will be dominated by artificial intelligence.
2: One way Bell plans to achieve that is focusing on targeted professional development and teaching to have students college and career ready. More news in 30 minutes or as it breaks, and always at WMBDRadio.com.
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7: The 25 News First Alert Forecast. We're looking for a pretty foggy morning here this morning. Almost straight out of a horror movie out there for us. That fog is pretty dense, so be careful out there this morning on the roadway. It should clear up here by this afternoon, and unfortunately, it is going to be a very hot one this afternoon. Very humid, very hot, heat index near triple digits, and that will continue over these next couple of days, so stay cool out there. I'm 25 News First Alert Meteorologist Austin Feig for WMBD Radio.
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1: 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The Second Nature Brands company voluntarily calling back certain 10-ounce pouches of its Keto Crunch Smart Mix Trail Mix snacks. The pouches are marked with a best if used by February 12, 2027 date on the backside of the pouch. Packages with other best if used by dates are unaffected by the recall. The affected products may contain cashews, pistachios, and cherries that are not marked in the product contents. The FDA says those contents could cause serious or life-threatening allergic reactions to some consumers who have an allergy or sensitivity to tree nuts or cherries. No illnesses have been reported in connection with the product. Customers who purchased those products should not consume them and can contact Second Nature for a full refund. 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
3: Democratic nominee and 42nd President of the United States, Bill Clinton, addressed the Democratic Convention in 1992 at Madison Square Garden in New York City.
4: Let it be our cause that we give this child a country that is coming together, not coming apart. A country of boundless hopes and endless dreams. A country that once again lifts its people and inspires the world. Let that be our cause. Our commitment and our new covenant. My fellow Americans, I end tonight where it all began for me. I still believe in a place called hope. God bless you and God bless America.
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5: Now back to one of today's top stories. U.S. strikes on Iran after Tehran continues to target shipping in the Strait of Hormuz and our U.S. allies and our bases, frankly, in the region. Fox News chief foreign correspondent Trey Yingst joins us from Tel Aviv. Hello, Trey.
6: Shannon, good morning. The ceasefire between the United States and Iran is being tested as Iran attacks vessels in the Strait of Hormuz. The U.S. military overnight launched a new round of strikes against IRGC targets after they went after an oil tanker near the strait. Now, according to CENTCOM, U.S. military aircraft targeted Iranian military surveillance infrastructure, communication systems, air defense sites, drone storage facilities, and mine layer capabilities. The president posted to Truth Social shortly after the strike, saying in part, United States aircraft just struck Iranian missile and drone storage locations and coastal radar sites for violating the ceasefire agreement again. In response, Iran launched missiles and drones toward Kuwait and Bahrain. This was the second exchange of fire this weekend between the United States and Iran. The new military activity comes as the situation between Israel and Hezbollah plays out on a separate but parallel track. The Israelis launched new strikes against Hezbollah this weekend as Hezbollah continued attacks against Israeli forces in southern Lebanon, killing at least one soldier. Late last week, there was a diplomatic breakthrough in Washington as the Israelis and Lebanese signed a framework agreement aimed at normalizing ties between the two countries and disarming Hezbollah.
7: This is a massive blow to Iran and Hezbollah. Iran tried to force a withdrawal from South Lebanon upon us. You heard these demands all the time.
6: And today, Iranian officials are threatening to withhold their delegation from the technical talks that are scheduled with the United States over those strikes that took place last night. Shannon?
5: Yeah, very delicate. Okay, Trey Yingst, thank you very much. We appreciate your update. And thank you for joining us from home. I'm Shannon Bream. Have a wonderful week. We're going to see you for Fox News Sunday next time right here back at the National Mall as we officially mark America's 250th birthday.

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1: WMBD Radio News Extra, I'm TJ Carson. Former Bradley University President Joanne Glasser has passed away. Glasser served as Bradley's 10th president from 2007 to 2015, and became the first woman to lead the university. During her tenure, she oversaw major campus projects, including the Markin Family Student Recreation Center, the Renaissance Coliseum, and the Hayden Clark Alumni Center. Current Bradley president James Shadid tells WMBD's The Phil Luciano Show that Glasser's lasting impact went beyond campus construction.
2: The other legacy that she leaves, though, was her passion for the institution and her commitment to the students, and the focus on students first. And that's a legacy that she earned and deserves to be recognized for.
1: Private family services have already been held in her honor. Peoria will have a presence on the National Mall this summer thanks to the Peoria Riverfront Museum. The museum is representing Illinois at the Great American State Fair, part of the Freedom 250 celebration for America's 250th, running from June 25th through July 10th in Washington, D.C. Museum CEO John Morris tells WMBD's The Phil Luciano Show the exhibit was funded entirely by private donors.
3: This is one element of the way we tried to project Peoria and Greater Peoria and Illinois' importance on the national scene.
1: The exhibit features a hologram of Abraham Lincoln and a showcase of Illinois history. 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
5: The 25 News First Alert forecast. We're looking for a pretty foggy morning here this morning. Almost straight out of a horror movie out there for us. That fog is pretty dense, so be careful out there this morning on the roadway. It should clear up here by this afternoon, and unfortunately, it is going to be a very hot one this afternoon. Very humid, very hot, heat index near triple digits, and that will continue over these next couple of days, so stay cool out there. I'm 25 News First Alert Meteorologist Austin Feig for WMBD Radio.
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0: 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All right. So we talk about identity theft, but in so often we see that, oh, this data breach and this data breach, it sort of becomes white noise after a while. But if you ever want to wonder, like, what should I do to make sure that I'm not in a position where somebody can steal my identity or what happened in a data breach, your first step is to always just call your bank and freeze your account, whatever could be out there that with that credit breach. And also be sure to file a fraud report with all four credit bureaus in case you see any fraud on a routine credit report. And yes, I said four, in case you're wondering. Yes, we have the links to all four over at commando.com. And if you haven't already, hey, listen, we just heard from Cindy, who her brother saved 50 grand by getting our free newsletters. You should subscribe too right now at getkim.com.
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6: The attacks continue. I'm Paul Stevens, Fox News. And yes, the U.S. launching new airstrikes against Iran.
7: The United States conducted a new round of airstrikes against Iran overnight after the IRGC targeted another oil tanker in the Strait of Hormuz. According to U.S. Central Command, surveillance sites along with storage facilities and radar systems were hit by U.S. planes. The president posted to Truth Social shortly after saying the strikes, the United States aircraft just struck Iranian missile and drone storage locations and coastal radar sites for violating the ceasefire agreement again. It is very possible that they will never learn. The president goes on to say, there may come a point when we are no longer able to be reasonable and will be forced to militarily complete the job that we very successfully started. If that happens, the Islamic Republic of Iran will no longer exist. Now, in response, Iran launched missiles and drones toward Kuwait and Bahrain.
6: And that is Fox's Trey Yingston, Tel Aviv. Several Democrats releasing a manifesto speaking out against socialism and pledging to support capitalism. Democratic Socialist Mayor New York City's Orhan Mamdani telling ABC's This Week he's not interested in reading this manifesto and is more focused on showing the results of socialism.
8: I think Democratic Socialism at the heart is pragmatic. Because if we cannot deliver for working people, then what is this for? I'm not interested in writing a manifesto or, frankly, in reading one. I'm interested in delivering, and that's exactly what we've been showing.
6: Now, the Promise to America manifesto was published on the 28th of June, says that they're aiming to prevent lawlessness and recklessness that would come from an embrace of socialism. This coming after the NYPD released stats at the beginning of June that showed that major crime has gone down by 20% in the first 5 months of 2026. This after Zohran Mamdani was elected.

0: 6.
1: But, you know, 6, I think, is a great start. Perhaps these are people that will serve as community service officers and maybe have an interest at some point in trying out to become a police officer.
0: Peoria's community service officers will be unarmed and wear uniforms that distinguish them from police. They will also have radios to communicate with police and attend roll calls. The incoming superintendent of Peoria Public Schools says he wants students to leave the district as model citizens and contributing members of society. But in a speech to Peoria area business leaders on Thursday, Jerry Bell says he wants to prepare them for a changing world.
2: I believe attaining a comprehensive education is the key to enabling one to achieve upward mobility in the 21st century economy. A 21st century economy that will be dominated by artificial intelligence.
0: One way Bell plans to achieve that is focusing on targeted professional development and teaching to have students college and career ready. More news in 30 minutes or as it breaks, and always at WMBDRadio.com.
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4: 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We're looking for a pretty foggy morning here this morning. Almost straight out of a horror movie out there for us. That fog is pretty dense, so be careful out there this morning on the roadway. It should clear up here by this afternoon, and unfortunately, it is going to be a very hot one this afternoon. Very humid, very hot, heat index near triple digits, and that will continue over these next couple of days, so stay cool out there. I'm 25 News First Alert Meteorologist Austin Feig for WMBD Radio.
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13: Everywhere you look, everywhere you turn, somebody is once again putting a camera in front of our face.
14: That's not true.
13: Really?
14: They're not everywhere.
13: They are everywhere.
14: No, they're not.
13: Okay, smile. Hi. Google Home. You have Google Home.
14: Yeah.
13: Do you like it?
14: I do, yeah. I think it works really well.
13: What's the best part?
14: Well, I mean, we've had it forever.
13: So you're not going to change?
14: No. And I also have YouTube Music. And so it tied in, so I don't have to
13: so
14: add
13: So you're
14: any.
13: In that whole Google infrastructure
14: when
13: ecosystem.
14: When it comes to the home, yeah, absolutely.
13: Well, they have a new upgrade coming.
14: Am I going to hate it?
13: The cameras will now recognize you by your body size and the color of your clothes.
14: Now,

0: Congressman James Tallarico and Republican Attorney General Ken Paxton remain locked in a tight Senate race. Texas Governor Greg Abbott joining Fox and Friends Weekend to react.
1: So what Tallarico stands for, what the Democrats on the entire party ticket stand for, are antagonistic to the values of the state of Texas.
0: President Trump says he will campaign in Texas for Paxton. Former Vice President Kamala Harris has endorsed Tallarico. President Trump backed Louisiana Republican Julia Letlow, defeating State Treasurer John Fleming in Saturday's primary runoff. Letlow is vying for the seat against soon-to-be-vacating Senator Bill Cassidy.
2: Tonight, Louisiana sent a clear message that they want a candidate to represent them in the Senate who will always put America first and never turn her back on Louisiana voters.
0: Cassidy voted to convict the president on impeachment charges back in 2021. President Trump canceled the signing of the 21st Century Road to Housing Act, claiming that he will not pass it until Congress passes the Save America Act. In an interview with NBC's Meet the Press, Republican Senator Roger Marshall says that move by the president is necessary in order to pass a bill that would protect the integrity of America.
3: This is classic Donald Trump negotiation style. He's going to grab every leverage point he can, and this is one to get the bigger priority to cross the finish line, and that's election integrity.
0: The Save America Act would require voters to prove their citizenship. The act has been rejected by Democrats who claim that bill would prevent millions of Americans from accessing the polls who may not be able to access their legal documents. I'm Angelo Bavaro, and this is Fox News.
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13: So it's summertime, and the teenagers are getting a little bored.
14: Oh, yes, they are.
13: You see that in your household?
14: Oh, absolutely. The girls came downstairs, and they were like, hey, we are bored. Can we go to Hawaii? That was their solution to their summer boredom was, can we go to Hawaii? And then Brielle's like, yeah, I was researching the Alani Resort, the Disney Alani Resort. I was like, oh, okay. I'll pay for the first night. You guys pay for the rest. We're $60,000.
13: Okay. Then they're like, we're not that bored?
14: No, they still wanted to go. No.
13: Well, let me tell you what's happening. And this is not just happening in California, but this is the story. It came from California. Is that Santa Monica, suburb of Los Angeles, in case you're unaware, is that they're getting into Waymos, the teenagers are.
14: Okay.
13: And they're having like a party.
14: Oh, that's fun.
13: In the Waymo. They're hanging out of it. One kid was perching on the window's ledge. Another popped through a roof like he was surfing down the street.
14: Okay, we've went from fun to criminal activity.
13: A lot of selfies. A woman actually pulled alongside, horrified, telling them, sit down, sit down, sit down in the car. One kid actually looked at her and said, no, I speak only Italian.
14: Oh, gosh. I'm sure he did. Well, yeah. It's cheap. Oh, you don't got to tip anybody. What's a Waymo cost? 15.

0: home very carefully. Angelo Bavaro, Fox News.
1: Three New Jersey teens who vanished last week at a train station were found safe yesterday in a different state.
2: After an extensive search using canines and drones, authorities were able to catch up with two 14-year-olds and a 17-year-old who left Montville Township, New Jersey on Thursday night. Authorities shifting the matter to a missing persons investigation at that time, but it wasn't until Friday evening that the trio was seen again, this time at the Denville, New Jersey train station. Then a day later on Saturday afternoon, MTA officials recognized the group all the way in Connecticut, but when MTA officers attempted to make contact with the boys, the two 14-year-olds fled as they were taking the 17-year-old into protective custody.
1: Fox's Chandler Painter. Police say the boys appear to have left their homes on their own accord, but no word why. And the World Cup turns to pressure today as a knockout round gets underway. No second chances. It's win or go home. Action begins at 3 p.m. Eastern as South Africa and Canada square off at SoFi Stadium in Los
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5: 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On Monday, we'll talk with Chris Settis from the Greater Peoria Economic Development Council. 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

Hey, broadcasting live from Denver, Colorado, it's The Weekend with Michael Brown. Glad to have you joining the program today. 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I'm on X, Instagram, Facebook, and they're all generally at Michael D. Brown. 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You'll figure out which one is me, and then go follow me there. And then finally, I'm doing a Substack now, and it's at heckofajob.com, heckofajob.com. In fact, that's going to be our first story today because it's something that I posted yesterday. So go subscribe. It doesn't cost anything. I may at some point let you make a contribution if you want to make a contribution, but I'm going to keep it free. So sign up at heckofajob.com, heckofajob.com. So let's start with that because something happened this week. You know, my routine is pretty standard. You know, I get up pretty early every morning. I'm usually up between 5 and 5:30. And I do that simply because it's out of habit because I used to do a morning shift. So I was always in the studio by 6 a.m. and I really haven't changed much. But what I do is I generally turn on the local news primarily because I kind of want to see what the headlines are and what's the weather going to be. You know, what's the weather? So I turn on our local Fox affiliate. I think this was Thursday morning. And I'm not really paying much attention to it. I'm a drive-by listener, kind of like, you know, people are on radio. I was being a drive-by, you know, observer of whatever was on the television. And then this friend of mine, who is one of the local anchors, starts talking about there is a study out about the living wage. That caught my attention because every time I hear people on the left talk about the need for a living wage, my economic brain goes into full gear, and I think you don't realize how stupid that is. So I kind of stop for a moment and I listen. He never tells me, or never tells the audience,

what the study is or who the study is, but the headline goes something like this. A new study out shows that the living wage needs to be $22 an hour for people to be able to, you know, absorb the cost of living, blah, blah, blah, blah. And I thought, that's, I mean, it was like a 30-second story, maybe 60 seconds at the most. So I was kind of irritated. I mean, I like this guy. Don't get me wrong. I like him. But that's what the editorial room had fed him. So that's what he's reading off the teleprompter. So I start digging because I want to find, where's a study that says $22 is the magical number that we need to do a living wage? Well, here's the number that's making the rounds. And I finally found the source. It's MIT, the Massachusetts Institute of Technology. It has been for some time now, but I think since back in 2003. Yeah, it's 2003. They've been putting out something called the Living Wage Calculator. And I'm guessing that if my local Fox affiliate did this story, this is one of those things like pops up in my inbox all the time where somebody's pushing a particular subject, a particular story. And, you know, iHeart does it. Different PR companies do it. Everybody does it. And it lands in my inboxes and I'm always deleting, deleting, deleting. Unless they've got a really catchy subject line that catches my attention. Or if it's a matter that, or subject matter that interests me, then I might give it 5 seconds instead of a nanosecond. So yes, MIT has been putting out something called the Living Wage Calculator. And I bet there have been a lot of morning shows around the country that have been running with that story. Because if the local affiliate was doing it, than probably all the Fox affiliates were doing. Now, the framing of the story kind of went like this. Here's what it costs to live. Here's the wage that you need. And isn't it a shame that nobody's mandating this? Wow. I thought, well, we do mandate a minimum wage in many places, but are we really going to take the leap and now start saying that we need to mandate a living wage? Because the living wage that I would need, say in my little hometown in Oklahoma versus Denver, Colorado, that living wage is going to be entirely different. How are you going to mandate that? So let me be fair. The MIT tool is real. And it's serious work. Started back in 2003 by an economic geographer named Amy Glassmeyer, something like that, Glassmeyer. And it does something that I guess is somewhat useful. It adds up what a family actually spends. Now, I've already had a friend of mine email me about, well, are you talking about a family of four, a family of two, an individual, blah, blah. I'm just going to use, for the purposes of this, just a family. What a family actually spends on rent, food, childcare, healthcare, transportation, taxes. And then MIT tries to tell you what an hourly wage you would need to cover it without government help. Now, the gap it reveals is a real gap because in a lot of parts of this country, the legal minimum wage doesn't come close to what it costs to keep a roof over your head. That's not propaganda. That's just simply math. But let's stop there for a moment and just consider. Doesn't the conclusion write itself? Because mandate a living wage. Make the floor match the cost. The problem solved, right? That's kind of like the minimum wage. Why have you ever stopped and thought about why do we have a minimum wage? Now, when I was a teenager, back in the dark ages, I don't even remember what the minimum wage was. Maybe it was 90 cents, a buck 10. I don't know what it was. I don't care what it was. The minimum wage was designed so that anybody that's, looking for a summer job or some college kid looking for some part-time work. It was just meant to try to prevent, the abuse of, teenage labor, child labor, a college kid that's just looking for a part-time job during summer months or on the weekend or something, trying to keep, companies from abusing that. So establishing some sort of minimum wage. But then it went from a wage for teenagers, a wage for part-time college students or just people first getting their first entry-level job
to now that's just, oh, we need a minimum wage to support a family of four. Well, that's insane. Utterly insane. If you do that, which we'll get to the whole loop that this creates in just a moment, because if a minimum wage, let's say in Colorado is, let's just for purposes of round numbers, let's just say the minimum wage is $20. Well, if $20 is a minimum wage, why don't we just make it, and I've always said in Colorado, let's make it $52.80, because I'm sitting in Denver, the Mile High City, 5,280 feet. So why don't we just pick a random number, $52.80? Because if $20 is good, $30 would be even better. And if a minimum wage, according to those on the left, according to the economic illiterates, if a minimum wage is really not going to cause inflation or anything else to go up, then let's make it a decent wage, $52.80 an hour. You and I know that would be insane. So if we just stop right there, that means that we ought to do the same thing with the living wage, mandate it, and the problem solved. Actually, I don't think that's true at all. I don't think it solves the problem. I think it just starts the problem. Yeah, if you mandate a living wage, you've just started a problem that becomes self-sustaining that will never quit. And I'll explain that next. It's The Weekend with Michael Brown. Glad to have you with me. If you want to follow along and read the full analysis that I've done, it's at heckofajob.com. I'll be right back.

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11: Hey, welcome back to The Weekend with Michael Brown. 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Text line's always open, 33103, keyword Michael. Michael, tell me anything, ask me anything. 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If you haven't signed up, go sign up. Doesn't cost you a thing. I haven't even put it in tip jar yet, so it's never going to cost you a thing. It'll be only be a voluntary thing if you want to. But it all started because of a story that I heard on a local news program about the living wage. And it was one of those 30-second stories that, you know, a local news station will do about, oh, there's a study out about a living wage, and we need to do a living wage now. But they didn't give me any details, just that it was $22 an hour. And so I went digging because I know there's a problem behind the concept of the living wage. So I want you to ask yourself one question that show did not ask. Where does that living wage number come from? Where do you land on a living wage? And how do you standardize, if you're going to, because you think about minimum wage. I mean, Colorado can have a minimum wage, and then Denver could have a separate minimum wage, and then you could have a federal minimum wage. But how do you do a living wage? Because just Denver has a different cost of living than Colorado Springs or Pueblo, which is 100 miles south, or Craig, which is way up in the far northwest corner of the state, or Springfield, which is in the far south east corner of the state. All of these places and every place around the country has a different cost of living. So how do you mandate this? And ask that question, where does that living wage number come from? It doesn't get handed down from a mountain. It has to be built. It has to be built out of the local prices. Because the price that I pay for even the stupid Diet Coke that I buy when I come into the studio, that cost is different just within the Denver metropolitan area. At the McDonald's close to the studio, I pay like $1.69. And over by my house out in the burbs, it's like $1.39. Well, wait a minute. If a living wage is meant to cover prices of things that are necessities, and I'm not saying a Diet Coke's a necessity, you have to build it out of local prices. Rent, groceries, the cost of child care. So the number becomes a measurement of what things cost in your, let's just say, town or city, your community. Now watch what happens when you turn that measurement into a mandate. You order every employer in the state or in that community to pay that living wage. Okay, fine. But labor is a cost. And businesses don't eat costs. They pass them along. Every time the cost of something goes up. We went to dinner with some friends last night to a little Mexican place. And if his cost of salsa goes up, he's going to pass that cost alone. Because his margin in that restaurant, let's just say it's, you know, a good margin, let's say it's 3%. He can't afford to let that margin squeeze because he already has a very narrow margin. So if the cost of chips and salsa goes up, he's going to pass that cost along. If the cost for, let's just take iHeart for example, if the cost of microphones, I'm looking at this microphone, if the cost of microphones go up, they're going to pass that cost along somewhere. The cost of advertising is going to go up. You have to order every employer in the state to pay a living wage, but because labor is a cost, the business won't eat that cost. They will simply pass that cost along. The diner you go to for breakfast, the price of the eggs, the daycare, they're going to raise their rates. And notice, the daycare's biggest expense, what's the largest expense in a daycare? Labor. So it's going to get hit twice because now you're going to mandate that the cost of that labor goes up, the cost of their services goes up. Oh, they get hit all over the place. Rents will drift up because now there are more dollars chasing the same apartment complexes. And here's a trap that most people don't think about. Rent and child care are the two biggest items. If you go back to the MIT study, in fact, I would say those are the two biggest items in most families, particularly families with children. Rent, mortgages, or rent, and child care. Child care in both cases. If you got kids, child care, it's a huge cost. The two biggest items in the MIT living wage calculation to begin with. So next year and next year and next year, starting in 2003 all the way through 2026, MIT runs the numbers every time. And the cost of living has gone up. Because if we are still talking about a living wage, the mandate you passed just raised the prices of everything that you are measuring. So the living wage recalculates higher, which means you're now below it again. So you have to mandate again. And around and around and around we go. I'd like to joke that I'm a recovering lawyer. I still have a law degree, but I don't practice anymore. So let me anticipate the objection on the left, because I know all the good economists will raise it. They'll say, well, you're overstating this. Labor is only a fraction of what a product costs, maybe a quarter of the cost of a widget. Well, raise wages 10%, that widget's not going to jump 10%. The loop doesn't completely close. And they're right. It doesn't fully close. But here's my response to that. It doesn't have to close to trap you. It just has to move a little bit, because it's not a perfect circle. It's a ratchet. And every turn you raise wages, prices follow part of the way. The target is what moves up. And you've gained less ground than you think while you're convincing yourself that you solved the problem. What you really did was you changed the cure to the disease. And here's the cruelest part, the part that nobody on that morning show mentioned. Housing. Rent is the single biggest driver of the entire number in the study. And you cannot wage mandate an apartment into existence. When you pump more dollars into any town without building one new unit, you don't make housing affordable. You just hold an auction, and now everybody's bidding higher because they've got more money. The people you were trying to help are still outbid. They just have more zeros on the losing ticket. So what's the honest takeaway? The MIT number, as I put in the article, is a thermometer. It's telling you something true. Things cost too much relative to what people earn. But you don't cure the fever by holding a match to the thermometer. That's what they're doing with a living wage. They're putting a match at the bottom of the thermometer and say, oh, look, it's going up. We have to keep raising the living wage. If the disease is the cost of housing, the cost of child care, the cost of whatever it is, then the answer is more of those things, more housing, more child care, more supply. Not a wage chase that bids up the very thing you're short on. Good grief. Living wage? What an idiotic idea. Go read about it at Substack, heckofajob.com. I'll be right back.
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Hey, welcome back to Weekend with Michael Brown. Glad to have you with me. 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That's where it is on the dial. And then you hit that as a preset on your iHeart app. And then Monday through Friday from 9 to noon Mountain Time, you can stream me on The Situation with Michael Brown and listen to the weekday program, which we do pretty much what we do here. So if you like this, I think you'll like that. I'm going to start with a confession that's going to surprise exactly nobody who's ever listened to this program or listened to me during the weekday. When a federal agency announced that it is going to review one of its own spending programs, you know, my first instinct, having actually been in D.C. for, you know, quite a while, my first instinct is to check my wallet, count the kids, find the dogs, because in my experience, having run a federal agency, so this is experience, not theory, a top-to-bottom review is usually Washington speak for, we're about to do exactly nothing very expensively over a long period of time. In other words, we're going to cost you, but we're not going to do anything. This, I don't know, it's probably been a week now. Brendan Carr, who is the chairman of the Federal Communications Commission, the very agency that regulates my industry, posted that the FCC had voted to re-examine a federal program that's been, in his words, subsidizing screen time in schools. Now, when I heard we're subsidizing a program that pays for screen time in schools, my skeptic's antenna shot straight up. And then I did what I always do. I went digging. I chased the rabbit down the hole. I found an actual document, not a tweet, a document. 40 pages of documentation. And here's where it kind of gets interesting. Because the chairman of the FCC is mostly right. But the places where he's stretching tells you something important about how Washington sells policies. First, what is this thing that he's reviewing? The thing that he says is subsidizing screen time in schools. It's called the E-rate. E, yeah, capital E-rate, R-A-T-E, the E-rate. This came out of the 1996 Telecommunications Act, and the idea back when the internet was just a screeching modem, or you've got mail. When it was that and a prayer, you were hoping you could connect somewhere and that you might find something on the internet. The idea back then was simple and frankly defensible. Schools and public libraries, especially poor ones, and especially I would say rural ones, could not afford to get online. So the federal government created a discount program. Eligible schools and libraries could apply, and they could get anywhere from 20 to 90% off their internet bills and the guts of their networks, the routers, the switches, the Wi-Fi, whatever it was that they needed to get onto the interwebs. Well, we'd subsidize that. But that's where the first time that the chairman of the FCC's framing gets kind of slippery. E-rate does not buy iPads or iPhones. It doesn't subsidize a single minute of a child swiping on a tablet. It pays for the pipes. It pays for the plumbing. It pays for the connectivity. It doesn't pay for the content. So when Carr says the program has been subsidizing screen time, that's a little like blaming the water company for the fact that your teenager takes 45-minute showers. The pipe is neutral. What runs through the pipe, I think, is the real question. And how much money are we talking about? Well, this E-rate, we're talking about $3.5 billion a year. You see it reported as $2.5 billion, $3 billion, $3.5. That's depending on whether you're counting the statutory cap, recent payouts, or, you know, the current demand. The cap just got bumped up because of inflation. Either way, it is really, it's real money. It's our money. It's your money. And after 30 years, I think it's time we ask, is it worth what we bought?
before I take the argument apart, let me build it up, because that's the way I like to do things. I like to tell you what their argument is, and then we'll rip it apart. Here's the best case I could find. The E-rate, it did work. It did exactly what Congress asked it to do. I know, shocking, right? A program that did what they thought it was going to do. The FCC says that in every document. Virtually all American schools and libraries now report that they have broadband and Wi-Fi. So, wait a minute, doesn't that mean mission accomplished? The digital divide that justified the program back in 1996? Yeah, that's a long time ago. That gap has closed. Well, I should say, to be fair, it is mostly closed. And the defenders of the program will tell you correctly that for the very last rural districts or the very poorest urban districts, that E-rate discount is still the difference between a connected classroom and a dark classroom. One senator called it a cornerstone of closing the digital divide, and I would say probably not wrong. It's kind of like you've gone all the way. You know, the wall I'm looking at is probably about a six feet from where I'm sitting. The E-rate has gone all the way up to where my nose is just barely touching the wall, but not quite. That's what we've done. That's their case. And that's the case that I would make, and I think that's the case they would make. We've gone 99.9% of the way there. But here's what the evidence actually says. The chairman claims the results are pouring in, and they show one of the largest declines in human capital ever observed. Reading is down. Math is down, performance is down, worse for the kids at the bottom. That's a huge claim. So I went looking for the receipts that the FCC itself puts in that file. And the file's not empty. The FCC leans on a Surgeon General advisory back from early this year on the harm of screen use. It cites research that heightened screen time is associated with declines in academic performance. The more screen time that kids use, well, you have a decline in academic performance, a decline in language skills, and you actually have a decline in cognitive development. It cites study after study, finding that reading comprehension is consistently weaker on a screen than it is on paper, especially if you're looking at complex material, and especially if you are a young kid. And the single hardest number in the entire document comes from the Organization for Economic Development. Students who spent 5 to 7 hours a day on devices at school scored about 12 points lower in math than kids who spent 3 to 5 hours. And that's after they controlled for how rich or poor the families were in that study. 12 points. And that's after adjusting for income. So that's not nothing. That's something. That's the kind of finding that if it were screen time research is real and it's not flattering, he's actually got a case. So I'm not going to argue and tell you the studies don't exist when they're stapled right there to the Federal Register. But there's a sleight of hand going on. And this is where I kind of start circling as a lawyer. Notice the word the science keeps using, associated, or linked to, or correlated with. You will search that document in vain for a word that would actually justify a federal crackdown. Caused, causation. Because the honest researcher won't say it. Kids who are already struggling get parked in front of screens more. So then the question becomes, is the screen making them worse? Or are we just measuring which kids were already behind? I can't find anywhere in the document that's willing to answer that question under oath. And I'm not going to answer it either because I can't find any evidence, which brings me to the second bigger trick. And I think this is the one that matters most. The chairman's framing implies that the E-rate has been tied to test scores, and the test scores came back bad. That's just false. E-rate has never been connected to academic outcomes, never in its existence since 1996.
There's no performance trigger, no clawback if reading scores drop. There's not one mechanism anywhere that links a single federal dollar to whether the kids actually ever learned anything. The program writes the check for the internet connection and then just walks away. So what's this rulemaking really doing? It's not punishing a program for failing a test it was given. It's asking for the very first time, what, 33 years in, whether we should build that test at all. And I think the honest one-sentence version of the chairman's announcement isn't that we caught E-rate hurting kids. It would be better phrased as, we've decided to start asking whether the program we never measured should be measured. And that's a more modest claim. It's also a more defensible claim. That's what he should have led with. So let me be the adult. Nothing happened to your kid's internet anytime recently. There was a notice of proposed rulemaking. That's the bureaucratic term. It is not a rule. It's a notice of a proposed rule. So it's kind of the federal government clearing its throat. We're thinking about writing a rule. Do you want to comment? Well, what's that rule going to do? Let's talk about that next. It's the Weekend with Michael Brown. Text lines open 33103, keyword Mike or Michael. If you haven't gone to heckofajob.com and signed up for that Substack, what are you waiting on? I'll be right back.

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0: 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The Situation with Michael Brown. Once you find that, hit that subscribe button, and then do me a favor and leave a 5-star review, because I'm worth 2 stars. 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Let's finish this story about the chairman of the FCC. Talking about the E-rate, started in 1996. The whole purpose of this fee, you can find it if you actually go look at a phone bill, even your cell phone mobile bill, you'll see that little charge down there. And the whole purpose was when the internet kind of first started and, you know, we got through, you know, Y2K and everything else, let's fund by people that are using phones and the internet, let's charge them a small fee to make sure that we can connect schools in rural or poor districts so they'll have the same access that everybody else does. I mean, it's a noble cause, and it's pretty much served its purpose. But the chairman announced a change to the rule because he's upset about test scores. And I'm thinking, well, what does that have to do with the E-rate? Nothing. Nothing happened to your kids' internet. It's still there. In fact, they're still using the E-rate to get to that little, you know, what we call the last mile. You know, when the power goes out and utility companies are trying to restore the power, there's always that last person on the block because that's the last mile. That's the last person to get hooked up. There's always a last person. There's always a last school district. There's always a poor district that people are trying to get to. So the FCC issued a notice of proposed rulemaking. Now, that's required by the Administrative Procedures Act. You've got to tell the public we're thinking about making a new rule. The earliest any of the operational pieces actually bite will be the funding year 2027 for this new rule. So if you heard that the FCC just cut school internet, no, they did not do that. They asked a question, and then they started a clock on a new rule. And then one more caveat. The vote was on the calendar for the open meeting, and with a 3-member commission, the expected outcome is a clean party line or unanimous yes. But as I'm talking to you, I've not seen the final tally posted on the record, even as of this morning. So I'll tell you what's expected, and I'll tell you if it ever gets confirmed. We'll tell you that somewhere down the road. So where does that leave us? Right where a free market conservative ought to be comfortable. A 30-year-old federal subsidy accomplished the original mission, getting schools online. And then it just kept running on autopilot. And nobody ever once thought to ask to prove, is it really producing anything but a bill? Asking whether a program that has succeeded should be resized, maybe refocused, or held to an outcome is not an attack on the children. It's the bare minimum of stewardship of tax dollars that we owe the people, you and me, that are paying for it. You and me. Where I get off the chairman's train, where I get off this track that he's running on, is the marketing. One of the largest declines in human capital ever observed is a tweet on X. It's a Facebook post. It's a throwaway line. It's not an actual finding. The actual document is more careful than the man that's promoting the document. And that's the gap between the careful document and the confident statement. It's exactly where Washington loves to operate. Because the tweet is what you're going to remember. The document is what nobody ever goes to read. Well, Somebody read it. You're listening to him. The bottom line, I think the screen time worry is legitimate. And I think the research about screen time is real. Even if it's a correlation and not a confession. Even if it's a correlation and not causation. I think the program does need a hard look. 30 plus years with no accountability is 30 years too many. But the case has to be made with the evidence that we actually have, not the evidence that fits in a tweet. Make an honest argument. Your argument is already strong enough. It doesn't need the help. We know that screen time is not necessarily good for kids. And we know that it's not necessarily good for adults. I just had a casual conversation with a friend this past week. He had no idea I was going to do this story. In fact, I think at the time we had the conversation, I had no idea I was going to do a story. But the conversation kind of went something like this. Have you ever just unplugged? And of course, I knew what he meant, but I wanted to hear more. So I asked, well, unplug from what? Like, put your phone down. Don't turn to your laptop. Turn off your iPad. Just literally, maybe you still watch TV. Maybe you still listen to radio, but you don't do anything online. Of course, my response was, that's kind of hard for me to do because I'm on radio, so everything is online. But no, I've not set my phone aside for a day. I haven't set my computer aside for a day. I have for a few hours at a time. He said, I did it for a full day and I could barely do it. It was a pretty good challenge. I challenge you. Go to him and see what happens. It's the Weekend with Michael Brown. Hang tight. I'll be right back.
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11: More fighting in the Mideast. I'm Kathleen Maloney, Fox News. The U.S. and Iran exchanging more blows in the Persian Gulf.
12: The United States conducted a new round of airstrikes against Iran overnight after the IRGC targeted another oil tanker in the Strait of Hormuz. According to U.S. Central Command, surveillance sites along with storage facilities and radar systems were hit by U.S. planes. The president posted to Truth Social shortly after saying the strikes, the United States aircraft just struck Iranian missile and drone storage locations and coastal radar sites for violating the ceasefire agreement again. It is very possible that they will never learn. The president goes on to say, there may come a point when we are no longer able to be reasonable and will be forced to militarily complete the job that we very successfully started. If that happens, the Islamic Republic of Iran will no longer exist. Now, in response, Iran launched missiles and drones toward Kuwait and Bahrain.
11: Fox's Trey Yingst. Some promising news for drivers leading into the July 4th holiday weekend. Gas prices continue to decline.
3: We have another big drop in the price of gasoline. In the past 2 weeks, regular grade at retail is down 23 cents. The new price is $4.01. And in 5 weeks, it's down 58 cents.
11: That's oil industry analyst Frobe Lundberg. The number of dead in Venezuela is expected to keep climbing following devastating back-to-back earthquakes. The U.S. has sent many assets to Venezuela to help in the rescue effort.
9: We have four city and local county response teams, search and rescue professionals. These guys are total pros. We got over 300 of them from around the United States. They brought 200,000 pounds of very specialized gear and canine dogs on the scene. And that is our number one focus right now, is saving lives.
11: John Barrett is a top U.S. diplomat at the U.S. Embassy in Caracas. 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
11: President Trump shelved a bipartisan housing bill because he feels a Voter Integrity Act should pass first. Fox's Grinnell Scott tells us how senators react to that tactic.
15: President Trump said the Safeguard American Voter Eligibility or Save America Act is his priority and refused to sign a housing bill until voter reform passes. Democratic Senator Chris Murphy said the voting bill is based on a false premise.
16: Trying to push a mythology that our elections aren't secure, are rigged. That's not true.
15: Republican Senator Roger Marshall feels the president's concern is valid.
17: We need an election that are trustworthy, and right now some Americans don't feel it is.
15: Both were on NBC's Meet the Press. House Speaker

0: of 107 degrees. Texas Democrats are in Corpus Christi this weekend for their state convention ahead of the upcoming midterms. It comes as Democratic Congressman James Tallarico and Republican Attorney General Ken Paxton remain locked in a tight Senate race. Governor Greg Abbott tells Fox and Friends Weekend.
1: So what Tallarico stands for, what the Democrats on the entire party ticket stand for, are antagonistic to the values of the state of Texas.
0: President Trump says he will campaign in Texas for Paxton.
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Well, we're broadcasting live from Denver, Colorado, as usual. It's the Weekend with Michael Brown. Glad to have you joining the program. We have rules that you've got to follow on this program. Rules of engagement, the ROEs. One of them is, if you want to tell me something or ask me something, the text line's the way to do that. 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Keyword, Mike or Michael. On social media, whether it's X, Facebook, Instagram, those are all at Michael D. Brown, at Michael D. Brown. And you can go follow me there. We do a lot of, we have a lot of fun stuff on social media. And then I started a Substack account. That's at heckofajob.com, heckofajob.com. And I try to post 2-3 articles a week, a few notes here and there. And they're usually about things that I've seen that I don't necessarily bring to radio, although today I brought the story that's up now to radio because I think it applies to everybody in the country. And I like for you to go read it. Tell me what you think about it. That's at heckofajob.com. So let me talk about something that is in the news. It's all over the place. You hear different things. So let me just start with, I think, something you already believe. And that's something that you have believed since you were old enough to notice, say, the price of a candy bar. When more people want a thing, something, the price goes up. More people want something. More shoppers reaching for the same tomatoes. So tomatoes get more expensive. More families bidding on the same house. The house ends up selling for more. I think we learn that lesson early. We learn it intuitively. We learn it cold, and most of the time, we're right. Here's the story we keep getting handed. All those giant, evil AI data centers. Those windowless warehouses full of humming servers. They're gobbling up so much of your electricity that your power bill is climbing to feed the data centers. There was a cartoon in Today's Comics just this Saturday. Talked about how it's Mallard, I think. It's a political cartoon. And somebody was holding up a sign about different topics. And the person looking at the sign says, oh, no, we're not doing that anymore. Oh, no, we're not doing that anymore. We're now doing data centers. It's just the topic du jour.

So here's the story that I think you're handed. Those data centers are causing your electricity to go up. That's intuitive. It's tidy. And they've got a handy villain that you can see from the highway. It's happening in cities and towns and states all over the country. And I think it's almost completely backwards. I like to read and find primary sources for topics that I talk about. And when I first heard that more demand makes the power cheaper, I thought, well, that's inverted. Prove it to me. So I started digging, trying to find the evidence about data centers and power. And the evidence is strong enough that I'm going to lay it out for you, and then you can make up your own mind. It's kind of like the old Fox News, you know, I'll report, you decide. Let's start with a toll bridge. Just picture a bridge. It costs a fixed fortune to build the bridge. It costs roughly the same to maintain whether 100 cars cross it a day or 1,000 cars cross it a day. If only a handful of drivers use it, each one has to pay a steep toll to cover that bridge. You pack it with traffic, and the very same fixed cost gets spread across thousands of drivers. So the toll per car could theoretically fall. Now, the bridge didn't get cheaper. The number of people chipping in went up. A power grid works exactly the same way. The wires, the substations, the transmission towers, the generating plants. That is an enormous fixed cost that has to be paid for no matter how many electrons flow through all of that. And here's the part that breaks the tomato intuition. You know, more people buying tomatoes, the price of tomatoes goes up. Your monthly electric bill is mostly your share of that fixed cost. It's not a charge for the next kilowatt hour that is off the line. This is the hinge of my entire argument, so stick with me. In a normal market, the price you pay tracks the cost of making one more unit of that. In electricity, your retail rate tracks the average cost, because the system is a gigantic regulated network that is dominated by fixed investment. And I think the gap between those two, I know the gap between those two numbers is huge. The cost of serving the next customer runs very well below the average cost that is already baked into everybody's electric bill. Which means when you add a big, steady customer, you mechanically pull that average down. The toll bridge, the example I gave earlier, is starting to fill up with cars. So more people are paying the toll. Data centers are that customer, and they're almost the perfect version of it. They run flat out, around the clock. Their utilization rates are about 80-90%. The American grid as a whole, it runs at an average load factor of about 53%. According to a Duke University analysis. So think of the grid as an airliner that flies half empty most of the year. Filling those empty seats with steady paying passengers is exactly what drops the cost per seat for everyone already on board. Now, I know before we go any further, that assumes fixed costs. Because like the airliner example, you could destroy that in a New York second, New York minute, by saying, oh, but Michael, yes, the airline that's half full costs the same to operate as a plane full. But if the jet fuel price goes up 10, 20, 30%, they're going to pass that on to every passenger. And they maybe make a little profit off it. I get that. But here's the evidence. In June of this year, three researchers, Asa Watton, John Bisline, and Jeff Blandford, published a study with a very blunt title, Have Data Centers Raised Your Electric Bill? What they did is set out to measure the actual causal effect of data center growth on what you and I pay in our electric bill. And they got clever about it, the way a good researcher would.
The hard problem in this kind of work is the chicken and the egg. Do data centers move into cheap power areas, or do they make power cheap once they arrive? But to untangle that, they leaned on something that nobody could have rigged, the 1947 Eisenhower Interstate Highway Plan. Remember that? I know we weren't around. 1947, the Eisenhower Interstate Plan was, we need, for national security reasons, we need the ability to quickly transport military equipment all over the country, coast to coast, north to south, everywhere. That is the genesis of the modern interstate system. It turns out that fiber optic cable tends to follow those old highway corridors. So where Eisenhower drew his line some 80 years ago quietly shapes where the data centers land today. So that gives you kind of a clean way to isolate cause from effect. Here's what these researchers found. I just find this fascinating. Between 2015 to 2024, data centers caused average retail electricity rates to fall. Every 10% increase in data center capacity knocked about 0.4% off average residential prices. Now let's put that in human terms for you and me. The typical American lived in a state where data center capacity grew 160% from 2019 to 2024. And what happened? I'll tell you that next. It's the Weekend with Michael Brown. Text lines open, 33103. Keyword, Michael. Do data centers increase or lower your electricity? Let's find out next.

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0: 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We're talking about this study published just this month. Have data centers raised your electric bill? And I keep hearing all over everything you can imagine. No, it's lowering our bills. No, it's increasing our bills. It's going to cause the grid to collapse. It's going to be the savior of the grid. Every opposite point of view I've heard reported somewhere by the cabal. So I thought, well, let me read the study, see what it says. Here's what they found. Here's where I left off. Between 2015 and 2024, they point out in the study that the average retail electric rate fell. Every 10% increase in a data center capacity knocked about 0.4% off the average rate that a resident pays in their electric bill. So in human terms, the typical American lived in a state where data center capacity grew 160% between 2019 and 2024. And that growth cut their rates by about 6%. Double the capacity and you lower residential prices by about 3.5%. Now, the statistical test that they rely on, the conservative one, rejects any positive price effect at the 1 in 1,000 level. Now, let's watch who's saying this. Because two of these three authors work at the Electric Power Research Institute, the EPRI. That is the electrical industry's own nonprofit research arm. This is not some anti-corporate think tank with an axe to grind, and they are not alone in their conclusion. In February of this year, Charles River Associates found that retail electric rates had basically tracked inflation for a decade, and that where and when rates rose, the timing did not line up with data center development. Lawrence Berkeley National Labs, a federal lab, working with the Brattle Group, they found the states with the biggest load growth saw real retail prices fall over the past 5 years. So now we have Federal Lab, the utility's own consultants are both telling us the same thing. The debate's pretty much over, right? Except for me. Because I want to take it one step further. Let's think about geography. Virginia is the data center capital of the world. Those facilities in Virginia eat more than 20% of the state's electricity. And yet, Virginia's residential rates run about 9% below the national average. Now, North Dakota saw electricity demand jump about 35% in 5 years, while the retail price fell. So if data centers actually drove up your bill, those two states, North Dakota and Virginia, should be horror stories. Instead, I think they're advertisements for data centers. But then I thought, and I know this is a national broadcast, but I'm being selfish here. After reading all of that, coming to that conclusion, I thought, well, wait a minute, what about Colorado? Because I know that my electric bill seems outrageous, and I know that in this state they're trying to do certain things that I know will cause electric rates to go up. So now let me bring this right into my own driveway. Because Colorado is where this argument gets real, and I think where the misdirection is happening right now, which is why I want to share it with all of you. So let me start with the good news that you probably don't appreciate enough. Colorado is actually a cheap power state. The average Colorado residential rate sits around 15.5 cents a kilowatt hour. That's about 14% below the national average of about 18 cents a kilowatt hour. So I'd say, finally, I found something where Colorado is sitting pretty well. So why do I keep hearing that my bill's about to explode? Here's a number that made the headlines in Colorado. The Colorado Public Utilities Commission's own staff, they put a report out. It projected that residential rates could climb 20 to 30% by the year 2027 and as much as by 55% by 2029 compared to 2 years ago. A 55% increase? I'm screaming. And of course, the easy story is blame the data centers. Xcel Energy, which is our utility provider, projects that large customers like data centers will make up two-thirds of the new electricity demand that Xcel needs to meet. But read the same report just a little closer. And the real culprit walks right into view, walks right from behind the curtain. The 55% increase isn't the data center's appetite for electrons. Oh, it's the build-out. Yes, remember we talked earlier, in the earlier segment, that the build-out, the generation, the grid, the lines, the generators, the transmission lines, all of that, the transformers, those are all fixed basic costs. They're in everybody's bill. Well, it turns out that Xcel here in Colorado wants to add 12 to 14 gigawatts of new generation and transmission at a price tag of around $22 billion. And here's the fact that I've got to keep in front of me. Xcel, I now understand, is not making money selling me electricity. It's making its money building things and then earning a guaranteed return on those things through my rate. Every plant, every line, every substation goes into the rate base, and then I pay it back plus a profit. You want the tell? The same Public Utilities Commission's analysis projects that Xcel's Colorado profit nearly tripling from $678 million last year to probably $1.9 billion by 2031. A commission research analyst put it with typical bureaucratic understatement, suggesting the commission, quote, may want to consider whether that relationship might raise concerns about the general alignment between customer and utility interests. Translated? Let me do the translation after the break. It's The Weekend with Michael Brown. Get over to heckofajob.com. 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I'll be right back.
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Welcome back to Weekend with Michael Brown. Glad to have you with me. 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KOA. It's at 850 AM, 94.1 FM. Hit that as a preset. And then Monday through Friday from 9 to noon Mountain Time, you can stream live my weekday program. So if you like this program, I think you would like that program too. So we're talking about data centers. And the question is, or my thesis is, that data centers are not increasing your power bill. If your power bill is going up, it's not because of data centers. But that's the new boogeyman, it seems, for not just people on the left, but a lot of people. Oh, but data centers, they're all bad. They're causing your rates to go up, and they're destroying the environment. They're using up all the water. I mean, every argument. I could spend an entire program on just data centers and everything negative said from both the left and the right about the centers themselves. But I was attracted to this story about electric rates because we're facing some huge rates in Colorado. So let's go back to where I was just to kind of reset it. The Colorado Public Utilities Commission projected that residential rates in this state could climb anywhere between 20 and 30% over the next 2 years, and as much as 55% out to 2029 compared to 2 years ago. 55%. And the story going around in Colorado, like most places, is blame the data centers. So I decided to go in and read the report that the Public Utilities Commission put out. The 55% is not the data center's appetite for the electrons, for the actual electricity. It's the build-out that our supplier wants to build to add 12 to 14 gigawatts of new generation and transmission. That's estimated to cost today at $22 billion, and we know, of course, that will end up costing even more. We have to remember that Xcel doesn't make its money selling the electricity. It makes its money by building things and then earning what the Public Utility Commission gives as a guaranteed return on the things that they build, and that guaranteed return is paid through your rate structure. So every power plant, every transmission line, every substation goes into the rate base. And then we pay that back plus a profit that is approved by the Public Utility Commission. And as I said, do you want the tell? The same Public Utility Commission analysts project Xcel's Colorado profit tripling from $678 million last year to $1.9 billion by 2031. And as one analyst put it, the commission may want to consider whether that relationship might raise concerns about the general alignment between customer and utility interests. Now, I was translating that out of the regulator speak into just plain old cowboy English. The company that gets to triple its profits by building the most stuff is the same company telling me how much stuff needs to get built. That's not a demand that the data center imposed. That's an incentive that the rate structure in Colorado creates. And notice what that very same report concedes almost in passing. Those big new customers could actually provide a cushion against rate increases for all the rest of us if they are integrated into our grid thoughtfully. So what do we have? Remember I started out with the toll bridge example? We have a toll bridge in Colorado. It's starting to fill up. So the danger to my wallet isn't the data center paying to cross.
It's the utility deciding to build a second, a third, and a fourth bridge on my dime, whether the traffic shows up or not. Colorado's own consumer advocates have been warning about exactly that, the risk of what they call stranded assets, of overbuilding in a gold rush and then sticking me, the residential customer, with the tab. There is an encouraging part, though, and it's pure free market common sense. In April of this year, the same power company here in Colorado filed something called a large load tariff with the Public Utility Commission. The idea is to make the data centers pay their own way. So a customer pulling, say, 50 megawatts or more would have to cover the very specific transmission, the substations, and the generation built to serve them, and then also sign contracts of 15 years or longer, and also put down non-refundable deposits, and then pay an exit fee, a penalty, if they bail out of it. Put the cost on the party that causes it, and then make them commit to that payment. That's not anti-business, and it's the opposite of a subsidy. I think it's the right answer. So why does everybody believe the opposite? Because here's where it stops being about economics, and I think starts being about human nature. I know when my bill goes up, I want to see a cause. I want to know why. Well, look out on the horizon. The data centers, they're large, they're new, and they're conveniently unsympathetic. So suddenly they become the easy answer to a question that they did not cause. And look at the coalition that finds this lie convenient. It's the anti-AI activists that blame the data center because they hate the technology. The anti-capitalist blames it because he hates the companies that own it. The politician blames them because pointing at a faceless tech firm is a lot easier than explaining their own energy policies. And that's the premature shutdown of what we call reliable baseload plants. Or blaming the mandate or ignoring the mandates that drive up costs. And then the utility itself, that's the revealing one. The utility blames the data center because the real story implicates the utility. Think about Georgia Power. Or we can look right here in Colorado too. A data center operator would often prefer to build its own power plant on its own land with its own money, drawing nothing off the public grid. That arrangement adds load without adding a dime to your bill. So I'm wondering, why does that not always happen? Because a self-powered data center is a sale the utility loses. The utility would rather supply the power itself because that means stringing transmission lines across miles of countryside, sometimes even condemning property to build the transmission line, and then dropping every penny of that cost into their rate base. The disruption is real. The expense is real. But it's the consequence of the utility's choice to keep its monopoly on generation. It's not the data center's choice to consume. The operator asked to power itself, and they said no. You know, Texas, let's get out of Colorado, Virginia and Georgia. Let's take it to Texas for a moment. Texas tells the exact same story, but they tell it with a Texas accent. Utilities in Texas are pushing to build new transmission out to the Permian Basin. Now, the Permian Basin is Midland, Odessa, generally that area. Now, why are the utilities pushing to build new transmission out to the Permian Basin? So they can sell more power. And more selling means, oh, more wire. And more wire means higher rates now to fund a build-out that might pay off later. None of that is demanded by a data center. The data center, once again, would happily generate on-site and stay out of everybody's way. The lobbyists who insist that only the utility may supply the power, those are the very same people who then point at the data center when your bill shows up in your mailbox. They wrote the cost, but they assigned the blame to somebody else.
where bills genuinely are increasing, here in Colorado included, look past the warehouse and the highway. Follow the incentives. Follow the $22 billion build-out like we're going to have in Colorado. Follow the profit that triples when the building does. The honest answer is rarely the one you can see from the road, and almost never the one with the most obvious villain. Make the people who cause a cost pay for it, the way that here in Colorado, Xcel's own large load tariff finally proposes to do, and the whole problem starts to take care of itself. More demand doesn't always raise the price. You know, sometimes when the bridge is right, the rules are fair. It lowers it for all of us. That's not a slogan. That's the evidence. And the next time somebody tells you the robots are coming for your electric bill, you'll know exactly where to point instead. It's the weekend with Michael Brown. No, data centers are not causing your power to go up. It's the system. I'll be right back.

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14: Welcome back to Week with Michael Brown. Glad to have you with me. Text line's always open, 33103, keyword Mike or Michael. And then, as I've told you, I've started a Substack. And the purpose of the Substack is actually to build out stories that I can't do fully on air, and to also offer up stories that I don't have time to get to on air. And I think you would find them, and they're much more in-depth. Plus, I will post notes also to just kind of tell you a little bit about some things going on around the country that doesn't require a full article, but just a note instead. So, and it's free. You don't have to pay anything to do it. So if you are so inclined, which I would appreciate, go over to heckofajob.com. You get the joke there, heckofajob.com, and sign up. It's free. There's not even a tip jar yet, although I've been thinking about doing it. Bloomberg ran a story last week with a headline that's practically designed to make you put down your grocery bag and panic. What climate change costs you at the checkout. And I'll give them this credit up front. The first part of their piece is kind of solid. They walk through the things that have spiked food prices over the last few years. The lockdowns, the Iranian war, supply chains that got knotted up and then loosened. Those are real shocks, real prices, real declines that once the shock passed, so far so good. But then the story does the things that these stories always do. It kind of goes off the rails. Bloomberg tells users a less obvious force, quietly ratcheting up the cost of your dinner. And unlike those one-off shocks, this one is going to last. Climate change is turning weather into a permanent tax on your refrigerator. Heat and drought are going to decimate harvest. And the warmer it gets, the more bloated your grocery bill gets. Climate inflation, they're calling it in this article. An economic fixture forever. Kind of frightening, right? It's also kind of compelling. I want you to ask, every time someone hands you a frightening, compelling story, where's the evidence? Not the model, not the projection for the year 2035, the evidence. What has actually happened to the world's food supply during the so-called warming that we've already had, if you want to buy into their argument? So I went and I pulled it. The two most recent crop years on record, 2023 and 2024, came in as the two highest yielding years in the history of the planet, the two best ever, right here at home. We, America, happy birthday, America, set an all-time record for yield per acre in 2024, breaking the record that had just been set the year before in 2023. Records stacked on records during the exact warming that Bloomberg says is decimating our harvest. You love how they like the doom and gloom. They like to have it both ways, and it gets worse for the doom thesis. We're growing all that food using less land and fewer people farming it. Fewer farmers, less acreage, more food. That is not a system in collapse. That is the single most productive stretch of agriculture in the history of the human species. The United Nations itself reports that the number of hungry people on the planet has fallen by roughly 2 billion since 1990, over the same 3+ decades of warming that they told us was going to starve us and kill us. Wow. I guess the honest version of Bloomberg's case is this. It isn't that global food production is falling. They can't claim that because the data's not going to allow them to do it. Their real argument might be about volatility. You know, specific shocks in specific places at specific times. There has always been, droughts and heat waves. They come and they go. A heat wave that scorches the olive groves in Spain. Or a drought in Brazil that sends your coffee and your orange juice prices through the roof. There might be one bad season in West Africa that shrinks your chocolate bar. Those are real. The prices would spike. And I'm not going to stand here and tell you that a drought never rise, you know, caused the price of a single grapefruit to go up. But what I will tell you is, when you look at the natural cycle of the climate, those things always happen. They're always going on. But here's where their stupid argument cheats. Because once you see it, you'll see it everywhere. They take just a handful of regional temporary price spikes, the oranges, the olive oil, the cocoa, and they smuggle them under a headline about the entire global food supply. They show you the one cornfield that got flooded, and they hope you don't notice the 10,000 cornfields that didn't get flooded that produced a record. It's the oldest move and the oldest trick in the book. True in that particular, that one cornfield, but false in all the cornfields. Your orange juice did get more expensive. The world's food supply, meanwhile, hit its highest output in human history. Both of those are true at the same time. But Doomberg, is counting on you only hearing the first one. And then there's the part of the argument that isn't evidence at all. It's just a prophecy. The scariest number in this Bloomberg report, the one about climate driving up inflation, isn't a measure of anything that has happened. It's a model's guess about the year 2035. I am so sick of the year 2035. Everything, you know, we were all going to die in the year 2000. And then we were going to die in 2022 and 2024 and 2026 and now 2035 and 2050. I just gently point out, these are the same family of models that can't reliably reproduce the climate that we've already lived through without, in the trade's own polite word, any sort of tuning at all. When a model can't get yesterday right, I'm not betting my grocery budget on its prediction for 10 years from now, and I don't think you should either. Why does any of this happen? Because of carbon dioxide, the molecule that we have been trained and that they have legally, although that's now been decimated, legally to treat as pure poison. Huh. Why does carbon dioxide line up with the greatest food boom in history? Because of something every greenhouse operator on this planet already knows. Commercial greenhouses pump CO2 into the air on purpose because CO2 is plant food. It is quite literally an aerial fertilizer. More of it, and plants grow faster, bigger. They use water more efficiently. They add longer growing season, fewer killing frosts. Well, you get the record. Wow. All of the congregants in the Church of the Climate Activists, they're singing the Hallelujah Chorus. It's just that Handel didn't write that one. I'll see you next weekend.
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1: 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We do a little show called The Greg and Dan Show Monday through Friday here on WMBD Radio. We go 5:30 to 9. On Monday, we'll talk with Chris Settis from the Greater Peoria Economic Development Council. One of the things that we need to hang our hats on, unemployment for recent college graduates in Peoria, very low.
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Hey, welcome back to The Weekend with Michael Brown. 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Let me talk about the Democrat Socialists of America. And I want to do it in two ways. I want to talk about it nationally and what happened in New York this past Tuesday. And then I'm only going to use Colorado as an example because, well, that's where I'm sitting right now. But what I'm going to tell you about Colorado, if you have a DSA, Democrat Socialist of America candidate running in your state, then pay attention because this is what's going on. The Democrats are in a civil war. Now, they're not going to tell you that. They're not going to admit that, but they are in a civil war. The cabal doesn't want you to know it. The Democrats themselves don't want you to know it, but let me spell it out for you. The Democrat Socialists of America are no longer a heckler in the cheap seats of the party. They're now running a coordinated national field operation to capture the Democrat Party from the inside. And they're doing it race by race, seat by seat. And this past Tuesday night in New York, they prove the model works against entrenched incumbents. And when I say entrenched incumbents, I'm talking about entrenched incumbents that were supported by Chuck Schumer, supported by the House Minority Leader Hakeem Jeffries. These were entrenched Democrats. And boom, they are gone. Race by race, seat by seat, and they prove that their model works. And just a real quick footnote. This model is based on the original election of Alexandria Ocasio-Cortez. So we shouldn't be shocked by this. It's just that in the time that AOC has been in Congress, they've gotten more organized, better at fundraising, they've spread the message, they've figured out what the message is, and they're spreading it far and wide. So the only question I think is left is not whether the DSA spreads, but how far it spreads. And as I said, it has already reached the Front Range of Colorado. There are challengers gunning for Congresswoman Diana DeGette and Senator John Hickenlooper in Colorado. Now, Diana DeGette used to be the chief of staff for the previous Congresswoman. She's been there almost 30 years. John Hickenlooper, and they're both liberals. Don't get me wrong, they're both lefties. John Hickenlooper is a former mayor of Denver, former governor of Colorado, and now he's a U.S. senator. And I think Hickenlooper will win, but I think Congresswoman DeGette has got a real strong race to face. And there could be an incumbent losing in District 1 in Colorado from the far left. The ballots for these two primary races will be counted on June 30th. So before you tell me this is a New York problem, just stick with me, all right? The most telling tale of the night last Tuesday, the man who wants to be Speaker of the House, Hakeem Jeffries, would not say a single word in defense of either his own incumbents until those incumbents who had lost, their bodies were dead, cold, and buried. Exhibit A,

New York was not a fluke. I think New York was the demonstration. Tuesday, June 23rd, just this past week. Three Democrat congressional primaries in New York City. Three candidates, blessed by Socialist Mayor Zohran Mamdani, three wins. Three candidates, three wins. Assemblyman Claire Valdez, a self-described Democrat socialist and a longtime leader of the New York DSA, she won the seat vacated by 33-year incumbent Nydia Velazquez, beating Brooklyn Borough President Antonio Reynoso by almost 20 points. In Upper Manhattan and the Bronx, DSA-backed organizer, and I'm sorry, I can't do her name very well, but Deralisa Avila Chavale, knocked off five-term incumbent Adranio Espaillat. And not just any incumbent, Espaillat chairs the Congressional Hispanic Caucus. He was the first Dominican-American ever elected to the U.S. Congress. He had the endorsement of the House Minority Leader, Hakeem Jeffries, and he lost to a 32-year-old former Columbia encampment organizer whose campaign slogan, and I'm not making this up, was babies, not bombs. Babies, not bombs. And over in Brooklyn, Brad Lander, not a DSA member, but Mamdani's pick and the bridge candidate between the Socialist and the old Progressive Guard, took out incumbent Dan Goldman. Now, you've probably seen Dan Goldman. If you've ever watched CNN, he is the attack dog for the Democrats, always going on CNN and just trying to rip apart Republicans any way he can. So, to sum up, three incumbents, four established appointed successors, three losses, one organization that's holding the butcher knife. Now, the defense would rise and probably object, but you know, Mr. Brown, these are the bluest precincts in America. This proves nothing about the rest of the country. Okay, I'll tell you what. I'll grant you the premise, and then let's dismantle the conclusion. Yes, New York Congressional District 7 and New York 13 are very deep blue congressional districts. But, what's our rule about the but? Listen to what comes next. But the DSA did not beat Republicans on Tuesday. The DSA beat Democrats. They beat the Congressional Hispanic Caucus chairman. They beat a candidate handpicked by a 33-year incumbent. So this was not socialists versus conservatives. This was socialists conducting a hostile takeover of the Democrat Party's own machine, and they were winning. That's Exhibit A. Let's go to Exhibit B. This is an organized national operation, and that's not me saying it. That's telling you that by their own admission. If this was organic, you know, just a few charismatic lefties catching lightning in a bottle, I'd tell you that's what I think it is. I don't think it is at all. In fact, the Democrat Socialists of America run a National Electoral Commission. It's a formal national body that vets and endorses candidates across the country. In their own words, a national endorsement reflects, and I quote, a rigorous field operation grounded in a path to victory, and confirmation that a candidate's platform aligns with, and I quote, DSA's political platform and theory of power. Listen to that phrase again. Their theory of power. The DSA is not some little old lady's debating society. This is an organization that thinks in terms of acquiring power and then building the institutional plumbing to keep that power. They award grants to close campaigns. They run a national phone bank program with a cheeky name. You know what that cheeky name is? Socialist cash takes out capitalist trash. Yeah. Socialist cash takes out capitalist trash. That funnels money and volunteers into these targeted races. They require their nationally endorsed candidates to be dues-paying members of the organization. So this is a party within the Democrat Party. It's got its own bylaws, its own war chest, and its own pipeline for candidates. And these 2026 results are not confined to one city. By the DSA's own election night tally, they notched the presumptive U.S. House nominee in Philadelphia, a first-ever citywide win in Los Angeles for city attorney, and a presumptive incoming mayor in Washington, D.C.
In New York alone, they're poised to seat 15 or 16 endorsed legislators in Albany. That is not a protest movement. That is the communist farm system. Hey, it's the Weekend with Michael Brown. Text line's always open, 33103. Keyword Mike or Michael. I'll be right back.

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14: Hey, welcome back to The Weekend with Michael Brown. Glad to have you with me. 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Hit that as a preset on your iHeart app, and then you can stream me live Monday through Friday, 9 to noon Mountain Time. 9 to noon Mountain Time. So be sure and do that. So let's go back to the Democrat Socialist of America. So I've given you Exhibit A, and Exhibit A was that New York was not a fluke. In fact, it was a demonstration of how good they are. And Exhibit B was it is a organized national operation, and they admit themselves that that's what it is. Let's go to Exhibit C. In their own words, let them tell you what they believe. I just want to warn you. If you're worried about the direction of the country, if you're worried about the infiltration of socialists, Marxists, and communists, I can't believe I'm talking about this. I'm a trial lawyer by training. So let me kind of do what I might do in front of a jury. Let me just have the witnesses speak for themselves. No paraphrasing, no caricature. These are direct attributable quotes from the Democrat Socialist Aligned candidates. So you can judge for yourself whether moderate is the word that comes to mind when you hear what they believe. Let's go to Clara Valdez. She was the congressional nominee in New York Congressional District 7. Here's what she's trying to do in Washington. To Jacobin, her platform of a federal jobs guarantee and four-day work week is about, quote, wresting power back from billionaires and bosses and corporations that have taken so much of our free time and energy. It is essential to building the world that we need. Wow. And on her own radicalization? Let's go to The Intercept, where she says, and I quote, three things made me a Democrat socialist. SC jobs, still the crappy jobs with the S word, the labor movement, and Bernie Sanders runs for president. I'm grateful for this endorsement, Bernie's, and ready to join the fight in Congress against the oligarchs and for economic democracy, close quote. Now, when she launched her campaign on X, she says she's running to, quote, to take on the oligarchy, fascism, and war against a system that is, she says, designed to extract from working people while protecting the wealth and power of the billionaire class. Her platform, in her campaign's own words, Medicare for all, paid for by taxing the billionaires, abolishing ICE, and ending all aid to Israel. Oh, sounds like a far-lefty Marxist to me. That's Clara Valdez. Let's go to Darylisa Avila Chevalier. She was the congressional nominee and the winner in New York's Congressional 13 District. She's a former Columbia University pro-Palestinian encampment organizer who unseated the Hispanic caucus chairman running on the babies not bombs message, refusing all pro-Israel funding, and campaigning on restricting U.S. military aid to Israel. When she won, she said, and again I quote, we deserve leadership in Washington that will fight tooth and nail for every single one of us. Yeah, okay, bunch of mumbo jumbo, but you know what they're really talking about. Power to the people. The Workers' Party. Oh, yeah, the old Communist Manifesto. But then the New York City Democrat Socialists of America, that own leadership is actually saying the quiet part out loud. The chair of the New York City DSA, Grace Mauser, told The Hill magazine exactly what the DSA project is about. She says, what we are trying to drive home is that we don't need more people with just good ideas in office. There are not a lot of people who are committed not only to organizing their colleagues in Congress, but to building up a movement outside of Congress in order to truly shift and change the political landscape. Translation? Winning a congressional seat is a means, not an end. The goal for them is not the congressional seat, it's the movement. It's to spread the Democrat Socialist of America message across all the United States. The wolves at the henhouse door, gang, they're watching, they're moving, they're organizing, they're raising money. And I'm here to ring the bell, to turn the siren on, to let you know this is serious. So there's Exhibit C, their own words. They tell you exactly what they're about. So let's go to Exhibit D. Now, this is where I want to just turn it to Colorado. But when I say Colorado, I don't care what state you're listening in. If you have a DSA candidate, this is what you need to watch for. I'll tell you what's happening in Colorado, here in Denver, and a Colorado Senate seat. This is the lesson that you're going to get by me simply coming home. Because if you think this stops at the Hudson River, look at your own ballot. In Colorado's 1st Congressional District, 15-term incumbent Diana DeGette, in that seat since 1997, is facing Malat Quiroz. She's a 29-year-old self-described Democratic Socialist, a DSA endorsed and backed by the National Justice Democrats PAC. Let me tell you something. That is not a vanity candidacy. Quiroz has already done something that no challenger to Diana DeGette has done in nearly 30 years. She beat the incumbent at the Colorado Democrat Party's own assembly. She took roughly 67% of the delegates to DeGette's 33% and nearly knocking the congresswoman off the primary ballot altogether. And then, a Data for Progress poll. Yes, a poll commissioned by a group backing Quiroz, so you should weight that accordingly. Showed Quiroz leading DeGette 41-36. That is a stunning swing from a 40-7 DeGette lead just months earlier. Now, what's her platform? Well, like most Democrat Socialists for America, Medicare for all. She wants to cancel all medical debt. She wants to abolish ICE. She wants an arms embargo on Israel. And she wants higher taxes on the ultra-wealthy. Gee, I wonder who that is. And pay their fair share. Gee, I wonder what that is. She refuses corporate PAC money. And if that platform sounds familiar, it should. That is the New York script performed here in Denver. Her own campaign was explicitly built in the mold of the mayor of New York's model, the Mom Donnie model. Now, be precise here, because accuracy is the entire game. DeGette is not a Reagan Democrat. She's not a Blue Dog Democrat. She co-sponsors child care bills with Alexandria Ocasio-Cortez. And her first goal, if Democrats retake the House, is also Medicare for all. And yet, from the DSA's vantage point, she is the corporate establishment that the DSA wants to purge. So when the candidate sponsoring Medicare for all and AOC is your right flank, then you have to understand exactly how far these goalposts have moved. Now, the U.S. Senate race in Colorado needs an honest caveat. And I'm going to give you straight rather than overstate the case. John Hickenlooper, the former mayor of Denver, former governor of Colorado, current senator, his primary challenger is State Senator Julie Gonzalez, is frequently lumped into the DSA challenger bucket. And that's a lazy version of how the story goes. But let me give you the specifics after this. It's the weekend with Michael Brown. Text lines open 33103, keyword Michael. I'll be right back.
13: 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You've got The Weekend with Michael Brown.

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Hey, welcome back to Weekend with Michael Brown. Glad to have you with me. 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I really do. 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The Situation with Michael Brown. Once you find that, hit that subscribe button and then leave a 5-star review. Now, I'm not asking for a 5-star review because you think I'm a 5-star podcaster. I'm asking you to leave a 5-star review because that helps us with the algorithm, because the algorithm looks at the reviews, how many stars you've got, and that helps us get higher in the rankings. So subscribe to The Situation with Michael Brown. That will download all 5 days of the weekday program and the weekend program, so you get all 6 days of Michael Brown. Back to Colorado and the U.S. Senate race here in Colorado. Because, again, you can extrapolate everything that I'm telling you about what's going on in Colorado to your state if you have DSA candidates running in your state. So John Hickenlooper, the junior senator from Colorado, his primary challenger is a state senator. Her name is Julie Gonzalez. And she is frequently lumped into the DSA challenger bucket. And the lazy version of the story does exactly that. But guess what? The truth is actually more interesting. Gonzalez joined the DSA, the Denver DSA, in 2018. And in fact, she credits a DSA endorsement for launching her career. But then she let her membership lapse. And when asked point blank, if you identify as a Democrat socialist, she answered, quote, I am a Democrat. The Denver DSA's own 2026 voter guide does not even endorse her. It simply says, vote no on John Hickenlooper. But here's why that caveat actually strengthens the argument instead of weakening it. Gonzalez is running on the identical frame against the do-nothing Democrats, taking aim specifically at Chuck Schumer's leadership, calling AIPAC's support for Hickenlooper repulsive and immoral, and accusing Hickenlooper of funding a genocide in Palestine. She cites New York Mayor Mondani's victory by name as her inspiration. Now, let me tell you something. When a candidate who is actively distancing herself from the DSA, but still campaigns in the DSA's vocabulary, you have learned something far more important than any endorsement could tell you. The socialist frame has become the water the whole progressive wing now swims in. It's the entire lake. It's the ocean. The movement has won the argument even among people who won't carry their little communist card. That's Exhibit D. Now let's get to Exhibit E. Hakeem Jeffries and Simon and Garfunkel's The Sound of Silence. This is the dog that didn't bark. Now, just to remind you, Hakeem Jeffries is the House Minority Leader, a congressman from New York. And I'm serious about the dog that didn't bark. And again, I want to be incredibly fair here because the easy version of the story is wrong, and I don't want you to hear or think about a counterfeit argument. Hakeem Jeffries, the House Minority Leader, the man who desperately wants to be the Speaker, did endorse the incumbents. He did back Espaillat in New York. He backed Goldman in New York. So it is not accurate for any conservative or any Republican to say that Hakeem Jeffries stayed entirely silent. But watch what Hakeem Jeffries did the morning after. When his handpicked incumbents got steamrolled, the leader of the House Democrats didn't fight. He wasn't angry. He didn't get upset. He didn't throw a hissy fit. He just shrugged his shoulders. Yeah, okay, whatever. These are his words. There are 215 members of the House Democrat Caucus. A handful of primaries that go in one direction or the other in a given state or two are not going to reshape who we are as House Democrats. And then he thanked the incumbents for their service. That's the political equivalent of, you know, flowers at a funeral. And then he added that every race is going to be judged on its own merits. I got to tell you, having spent a lot of time in D.C., that is not the language of a leader who controls his party. That is the language of a man managing a hostage situation.
He didn't condemn the socialist. He didn't condemn the Marxist. He didn't condemn the communist because their votes are his margin in November. He can't embrace them because their agenda terrifies the suburban districts that he needs to win to take back the House in November. So Hakeem Jeffries minimizes. He calls a beheading of two sitting incumbents. It's just a handful of primaries. And then when he is asked whether Mamdani, the kingmaker behind all of this, was making enemies, Jeffries only said that he and the mayor, quote, agree to strongly disagree, and that Mamdani has work to do with members of Congress. Work to do? The socialist mayor just defeated the minority leader's own candidates in the minority leader's own home state. And the best the minority leader can muster is that the victor, the winner, has work to do. I found one anonymous centrist House Democrat who I think was much more honest that told Axios the incoming socialist will be a migraine for the leadership in 2027. Now, when your own Democrat Party members are reaching for the aspirin, the Civil War isn't coming. Hey, gang, the Civil War for the Democrats is here. That's Exhibit E. Let me start the closing argument. Let me put the bow on it the way I might sum it up for a jury. The defense wants you to believe three things. That this is only a New York story. That it's organic. It's not really organized. And that the Democrat Party is unified. Well, I've shown you the evidence in all three of those. It's not a New York story. It's in Denver, on a ballot. The Get nearly fell off of, and its vocabulary is on the lips of a Senate candidate who won't even claim the label the Democrat Socialist. It is not organic. It runs through a National Electoral Commission that has bylaws, a treasury, a grant program, and a stated theory of power. And it is not unified. The man who wants to be the speaker watched two of his incumbents fall and could only call it a migraine-inducing handful. Here's the part that matters for the people in your life that you might be trying to persuade. You don't have to call these candidates radicals. Just quote them. Wresting power back from billionaires and bosses? Abolish ICE? End all aid to Israel? The fight against the oligarchs? Those are not my words. That's their words. On the record. On their websites. The most persuasive case against the socialist takeover of the Democrat Party is not an attack ad. It's a transcript. The Alexandria Ocasio-Cortez model isn't alive and well. It's now graduated. It's in graduate school. It has now built an institution. It has given that institution a theory of power. And it is now methodically using it to retire the very Democrats who all this time just thought they were safe. You see, New York, I would say, was the proof of concept. Colorado is the franchise opening. And somewhere in Washington, the minority leader is reaching for the aspirin and hoping that none of the rest of us are paying attention. But we are paying attention. The Democrat Party has now entered into a civil war. Now, the civil war is going to be interesting from a purely, you know, political science point of view, from a pure politics point of view. But the civil war is also scary. And let me explain why. If the Democrat Socialists of America start to succeed even more, they succeed in Colorado. They oust a 30-year incumbent congresswoman. They defeat an incumbent senator. Or they win in more places in California. They win more places in, you know, who knows where. That means the movement is gaining strength. And the more strength they gain, the more dangerous they are. Democrat Socialists of America, watch out. Mark my words. It's the weekend with Michael Brown. Text lines always open, 33103, keyword Michael. Hang tight. Be right back.

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10: 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So let me set the scene for you, then let me make my case. Let's just say 5:20 on a Friday afternoon. Commerce Secretary Howard Lutnick sends a letter to the CEO of an American tech company. And the letter says this: you may no longer let any foreign national anywhere on the planet use your product. Not in Beijing, not just in Tehran, anywhere. A researcher in London, a developer in Tokyo, your own foreign-born employee sitting at desk in California. Lutnick threatened the company with criminal and civil penalties if it failed to comply. Here's the thing about that company. It's Anthropic. And full disclosure, folks, because I don't hide the ball from you, Anthropic is the company that makes the AI tool that I use to research things that I see on the internet that I think may not be true. So you might say I got a little skin in the game, and you should weigh that with everything I'm about to say. The argument goes like this. Two AI models, codenamed Fable and Mythos, aren't ordinary software. By the company's own description, the underlying model is too powerful in the cybersecurity domain to allow the company to release those AI platforms publicly. It can read software, it can find holes, and it can write the exploit. The public version, Fable, had some safety filters bolted onto it. The restricted version, Mythos, had those filters stripped off and was handed only to vetted partners. And then, a trusted partner who was testing Fable came forward with a way to bypass those guardrails. The alarm was reportedly first raised by Amazon's own CEO, Andy Jassy, and Amazon, mind you, is one of Anthropic's biggest investors. When your own business partner tells the Treasury Secretary that your product can be turned into a cyber weapon, of course the government's instinct to act fast isn't crazy. Lutnick's letter raised the specific concern that the models could be used by military intelligence. That's how serious it got. You can believe the technology is dangerous and believe this was the wrong way to handle it. Those are not intentions. In fact, if the threat is as serious as the government says it is, that's the best argument for doing it through real law instead of a Friday afternoon letter. Because a process survives the next administration, and a letter lasts as only as the man who signed it likes you. When the government can turn off the most powerful tool on earth by writing a note and show its work to nobody, it hasn't contained the threat. I think it's become one. And yes, I think Anthropic, and I think that a lot of things that we do in terms of this country, things about artificial intelligence, are actually pretty good. But here's what's wrong with the government's case. We already have a system in this country for controlling dangerous technology. The advanced chip that guide a missile, the centrifuges that enrich uranium. We control those things through a process, published control lists written in advance, licenses, criteria a company can read, challenge, or appeal. The mechanism the government reached for here, as I said, was just the Export Controls Reform Act of 2018. That was a law built to keep physical dual-use tech out of the hands of adversaries. But Anthropic got none of that process. No published list, no criteria. The directive is still not public. Just a letter on a Friday afternoon and a threat of prison. And think about the theory of the letter. The government's position is that letting a foreigner use an American online service is the legal equivalent of shipping the technology to China. Think about that, because the implication is enormous. If letting a foreigner use your service is an export, then every service becomes an export, and any American company can be ordered to go dark by simply writing a letter. Today, it's an AI lab the president has publicly called, and I'm quoting the reporting here, a radical left woke company. Tomorrow, it's whatever company is on the wrong side of whatever administration. As a lawyer, I'll tell you what that is. It's prior restraint with no standards, and the people who should be the most nervous about it are the ones that are cheering about it. Then there's the part that should bother every free market conservative in this audience. A chip is a physical object. China still can't fabricate the best ones. That's why a chip control actually bites. But an AI, an artificial model, isn't a chip. You strip away the hardware, and what's left is a file of ones and zeros, a very large set of numbers that copies perfectly, endlessly, for almost nothing. you can't unring that bell with a letter. So now we have an administration that has cleared the sale of a powerful AI chips to Chinese buyers, taking a cut for the Treasury, while blacking out for our closest allies the software it has no actual power to contain. We're selling China the thing that it cannot reproduce, and we're blocking London from the thing that copies for free. I think the logic is upside down. And our allies have noticed. The British minister responsible for artificial intelligence, whose own safety institute had spent weeks helping test this model, said the most advanced AI in the world was cut off from everybody in Britain, not by a decision in Britain, but by a decision taken in another country, the United States. Now, we trust these people with the design of our nuclear submarines. On a commercial chatbot, we handed them the same blackout as Beijing. Now, here's my take. I think the cyber threat is serious. I'm not waving it away, and neither should you. Even the independent expert who confirmed the jailbreak said it took a manual, multi-step process to pull it off. And I think reasonable people can and should argue about how serious that is. But the danger isn't the issue. The issue is a government that switched off the world's most advanced technology in a matter of hours, published no findings, cited no public standard, they gave the company no list to comply with, and no court to even appeal to, and answered to no one. That's the letter that bothers me. You can believe the technology is dangerous, and you can believe that this was the wrong way to handle it. As I said, those are not intentions. In fact, the threat is as serious as the government says, then maybe that's the best argument for doing it, but I want it done through real law instead of a letter. Because the process of having to do it through the administrative process, through the courts, survives the next administration. And it also survives the test of due process. When the government can turn off the most powerful tool on earth by writing a note and show its work to nobody, it really has become the threat. Now, I'm going to make just one quick leap, just to let you think about for a moment. When everything started going to you-know-what in Iran, what was the first thing the mullahs in the IRGC did? They turned off the internet. And when they turned off the internet, the ability of the Iranian people to organize against the mullahs and against the IRGC got blocked. In essence, while it's not a perfect parallel, by just sending a letter to Anthropic and saying, nope, you can't put that out there, they essentially kind of did the same thing, except to a tech company. We need to be very, very careful about artificial intelligence. I think it's good. I like it. I use it. But let's not lose sight of due process and a free market. Hey, it's The Weekend with Michael Brown. Thanks for tuning in. Everybody have a great weekend. I'll see you next weekend.

0: back in 3 minutes. The employee went to the bathroom. The higher up comes in the next day and sends an email and says, what are we going to do about this? How do we anticipate this? Gee, I don't know. Not leadership. Nannyship.
1: This gives me gas.
0: Can't go to the bathroom. Oh, hey, you only have 2 minutes.
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3: Welcome to Week in Review, a recap of events and issues pertinent to Central Illinois. I'm WMBD Radio News' TJ Carson. Peoria police are increasing their presence in the downtown area. On Tuesday, the City Council approved adding 6 unarmed community service officers to the area. It's one of the first big requests by Police Chief Brad Dixon.
4: Good evening, Mayor, City Council. So I just want to build on that a little bit. I just want to be clear that we're not replacing officers. This isn't affecting our hiring process. These are community service officers that essentially they're not sworn, but it will allow our police officers to focus on higher priority law enforcement calls. So there's a lot of these community service officers will be restricted to our downtown area, and we're just looking for a consistent, visible, highly visible presence, and we want to provide a higher level of customer service to our guests. The Civic Center has done a great job of filling the downtown. The riverfront has done a great job. We have so many organizations that come to town, as well as residents that come to our downtown. And a lot of these services don't need to be police officers. We can free up police officers. We don't need to bring other police officers from other districts to the downtown to assist with the downtown. So we're just trying to enhance the overall downtown experience. And we think that adding these CSOs, if you will, community service officers, will fit in that that lane. So I know there's going to be some questions. I'm more than happy to answer them, and so I'll turn it over to the council.
5: Council Member Gordon Young.
6: Thank you, Madam Mayor. Okay, Chief, I've got about at least 6.
4: Sure.
6: Okay. All right. Well, the first one you answered, which was the salary. And of course, like, let me just say this. I have a lot to say about this in favor of and against. And I'm saying that from constituents who have called and they have concerns, so that I can be the voice to get the answers. Sure. To relieve some of their concerns. Okay. So you answered the question about the salary, but the, will these positions receive pay raises?
4: So they will be AFSCME. They are not in the same bargaining unit as police officers. So they're AFSCME employees, city employees, but they would be in the AFSCME bargaining unit. So yes, they would get pay raises with the AFSCME per their collective bargaining agreement.
6: And if the hours are 6 a.m. to 10 p.m., what does that look like? Is that 2 different shifts? Is it 3 per shift?
4: Yeah, we anticipate 2 different shifts, 6 to 2, 2 to 10. So there's a different service needs during different times of the day. It'd be 3 and 3, we anticipate. But we have events at night. Those would likely be staffed with some overtime from the other 3. We could, you know, depending how we structure it, we could flex hours depending if we know there's an event coming in. It gives us a lot of flexibility, but there certainly would be some overtime. And we can also look at flexing hours. It's just, we have a great working relationship with our Civic Center and our downtown events. So it's something we can plan for.
6: Okay, so they will be paid overtime? They may,
4: yes,
6: work beyond the 10 p.m. hour?
4: Yes, currently they would likely be paid overtime, some of them anyway, not all of them. Currently, for instance, a lot of our events downtown for Civic Center that we staff, we use

0: use detectives to staff that on overtime. That's what we're using right now. And that's for traffic control, getting crowds across safely across the street, things like that.
1: And this one you may not be able to answer, but this is really not necessarily for me, but maybe a refresher. Okay. So back in my dispatch days, you know, I remember having that call log, and depending on what's going on in the city, that call log gets higher and higher and higher and higher. And the stress level gets higher and higher and higher because you don't have anybody to send on these calls. And citizens are calling back in wanting to know how long before somebody's going to respond to the no injury accident, or you know, the theft, you know, those. And sometimes unfortunately it can be hours. What I didn't realize until recently is things aren't like they were per se. A lot of things have changed since I was a dispatcher, but there's no longer like two officers per district in the districts, right? And so that means if there is an emergency in the downtown area, not in the downtown area, let's just say in 4th District.
0: Right.
1: And on the south side. So that officer may be the closest one getting pulled over there. And so there's nobody necessarily patrolling this area. Do I still have it right?
0: Yeah, in general, they're going to go to a call. So the officers get called, you know, if there's a, they get tied up. But I'll give you a couple examples of where we can, you know, I talked about keeping officers focused on priority law enforcement responsibility. So if there's a traffic accident downtown, and say we're impeding traffic, we would have one officer doing the accident and maybe you have two officers blocking traffic. Those are coming from other districts. We're pulling from those other districts or time consuming. If we have CSOs, it could look a couple different ways. If it's a private property accident, you know, the CSO could certainly handle it. But maybe you have the police officer handling the traffic accident and you have your CSOs blocking traffic for them in their car. So that would save two officers from coming downtown to block traffic and be available for other priority calls. And you know, especially on our second shift hours from when you were a dispatch, the calls stack up and the priority calls, if you're on a call, you're tied up and you're not available. So you're not able to be sent. So, you know, in that scenario, which happens to be a big call for service downtown, you know, there's minor accidents, but you could wait a long time. If you leave a concert and you lost your cell phone or you need a minor police report, if it's a Saturday night, you're likely going to be waiting a long time for a non-priority call. So we think, you know, we're really working on some customer service in the police department. I'm desperately working to lower those response times for traffic accidents, minor calls for service. And I think this is a service gap we can fill with CSOs.
1: Okay, right. Thank you. Okay, so here's the other concern. It's not in the budget. And so we're being asked to take $500,000 essentially out of the general fund. The con would be what happens if, you know, for budget reasons or fiscal reasons, or we had pensions and, you know, we got bills to pay.
0: Sure.
1: What happens if we cannot sustain those CSOs? So, for example, I know that in a couple of other cities that have them, they were going to lay them off. But because they were part of their union, fought for them to keep their jobs, but they raised the sales tax. And so like lots of, in order to be able to fund it. And so that's a concern that I'm, you know, I've been fielding a lot of calls on this one that people are concerned about.
0: I can speak to some of that and maybe I need some help, but you know, the AFSCME union, if the position was no longer funded and went away, they would have priority for other AFSCME positions unfilled in the city. So, for instance, if something came open in code, or there was something open in code enforcement, or we certainly need help with our FOIs, you know, our FOIA requests. So they would have priority on those positions. As far as raising sales tax, that would be obviously a council decision. But the employees, if we did not fund them, would have, since they would be AFSCME employees, they would have priority for open AFSCME jobs.
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2: Welcome back to Week in Review. I'm TJ Carson in the WMBD Radio Newsroom. We now return to more of the Peoria City Council's discussion prior to the approval of six community service officers in the downtown area.
14: Can you speak to what does the training look like for these individuals?
0: Yeah, so, and I'll relate it to some of the calls we have downtown. So the training, you know, they will be going through some similar police training, de-escalation, you know, first aid, things like that. They'll be trained to the same level as our police officers on first aid, report writing. They won't get into investigative. Sorry, I've got an itch here. They won't get into investigative type reports. And we certainly don't want them responding to things like domestics and things like that. But, you know, basic calls for service, traffic safety, and anything generally dealing with the public, certainly have some, enhanced, let me give you an example for medical training. Last year, the number one call for service in our downtown district were medical calls. So, Dr. Gordon Young, you could speak to, you know, if you go to a medical call, they send the fire department and the police officers go there, but they are often deferred to higher priority calls for service. So, and sometimes they're on there, and when you're on the call, you're tied up, not available. These community service officers would be downtown available. They're trained to the same level as a police officer, which is a basic medical training. And so they could respond to those calls. I think we had close to 400 medical calls downtown. That was the number one call for service last year. So that training would be put to good use, but it would not be for, you know, I gave the example of domestics or somebody armed with a weapon, something like that. We would not be sending them to those calls, but they would be in the area. They would be, you know, for lack of a better term, for those instances, trained observer. They could call in suspicious persons, things like that.
14: Now, in practice, will these individuals, will they be stationed in vehicles or will they be just kind of on foot, walking around? What does this look like when the elements change?
0: Yeah, they certainly will have vehicles. They'll be highly visible. They won't be red and blue lights. They'll kind of be the amber color. They'll be clearly marked vehicles. So we don't want them getting confused with police officers. They will have completely different looking uniforms. But, you know, during high traffic events, you may see them driving around with their lights on, just as a high visible presence. You know, better weather, we want them out visible. They may be in a UTV striped for them, walking, you know, I think on bikes is another good asset for them. They're going to be downtown. But certainly one of them would probably be in a vehicle. We've got some parking decks that we would love to have a visual presence in. That is a big, task for the police officers, pulling them to have them drive through our parking decks. And again, you talk about that visual presence. I think that would be well suited for those type of responses.
14: And then can you clarify what type of equipment will they have? It sounds like they won't be armed with a firearm. Will they have any other type of protection for themselves?
0: Yeah, so it depends. Some of those details still have to be worked out, but they definitely will not have a firearm. You know, they certainly will have a radio with our prep, so they can talk to our officers. They'll go to our roll calls with the officers, so they know what's going on in the districts. They'll respond to a sergeant, a police sergeant will be responsible for them. You know, flashlight, I don't think we'll have a need for handcuffs. We're not asking them to arrest anybody. That's not the approach we want. We certainly would have to talk about whether we're going to outfit them with ballistic. You know, our parking enforcement don't wear ballistic armor, so that would have to be part of the discussion on the type of response they have. But flashlight, radio, that type of thing.
14: No, I absolutely. Well, I definitely appreciate this being brought forth. I know that I've had conversations with several business owners downtown, and we know that we are wrestling with the perception of, you know, downtown sometimes has its challenges when it comes to safety. I had a constituent of mine who was a season ticket holder to the Bradley Braves and had an encounter with an unhoused individual, and she let me know she canceled her season tickets. And, you know, I tried to direct her to the Civic Center to see how they could work it out. And just that one situation, she bowed out gracefully. And so we know that these instances happen. So I'm glad that we are trying to do something. For some of the calls that I've gotten about this, I would like to just reiterate, though, that I think this council under this administration has demonstrated that not only are we looking to address the, I would say, the root causes of some of these issues, we've supported, you know, initiatives for our unhoused, and we've given funding to social service agencies through the community block development grant process and other means, but also too, we are addressing the public safety aspect of it with this. So I think we've demonstrated that we are focused on doing both in order to not only address downtown development, but as Councilmember Gordon Young said, we're addressing quality of life, community safety, and as well as business growth and prosperity under our strategic plan. So I wholeheartedly will be supporting this tonight. Thank you.
0: And I just, if I could just follow up, you talk about some of the training. We do plan on some of our social service agencies that deal with our unhoused. We work very close with them nearly every day. And so that would certainly be part of that training.
13: Picking up where you just left off, though, regarding training and the social service agencies, you and I talked offline about particularly the unhoused population and the challenges there. And we mentioned Lula and Casey Bernard in particular. So I think people like that would be a great resource for the CSOs. Oh, gosh, I can't say that. that would be a great.
0: We can work on the name.
13: That would be one of the many great resources for these folks as they get into training to work with people who have that hands-on experience. But serving on the Civic Center Authority on behalf of this council and working downtown, I can tell you that the feedback that I've received has been only positive, that people are curious how it's all going to play out. So I don't have any questions. Just want to say thank you for this creative approach, and I will definitely be supporting this as well.
15: Thank you. You're welcome. And I'll follow up with those comments and say I really appreciate your proposal, Chief. I wish we could do 10 instead of 6. Right. But, you know, 6, I think, is a great start. And I guess I see these individuals as maybe potential pipeline members into the police force. Perhaps these are people that will serve as community service officers and maybe have an interest at some point in trying out to become a police officer. There's certainly that possibility that this could be a feeder. But our downtown is a strategic priority. We have more people living in the downtown area than ever before, and that's only going to increase with some of our housing projects. We need a downtown that is more walkable. And we are, you know, fighting with the perception of a downtown that is not safe. We know better than that, but we do have to do everything that we can to make it even safer. And I think this is a great strategy in terms of actually putting people, uniformed individuals who are not just citizens that are out there, you know, trying to help, but these are trained officers. And I kind of think about that concept that is used now in the schools with the school resource officers who are uniformed and they're in the schools. And I don't know, I know that the salary of these positions is half of that of a police officer, pretty much.
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0: We'd love to sit down with you and see if we can find a place for you in our organization and become a part of our team.
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2: 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Welcome back to Week in Review. I'm TJ Carson in the WMBD Radio Newsroom. Next week, Dr. Jerry Bell takes the reins of Peoria Public Schools when he starts his tenure as superintendent. Before that, he laid out his vision to Peoria area business leaders. Bell was the guest speaker of the Peoria Area Chamber's State of Greater Peoria event this year.
1: As superintendent of Peoria Public Schools, District 150, I will lead a team of professionals whose overarching desire and mission is to lessen the academic achievement gaps between our various groups of students, while at the same time addressing each student's social-emotional learning needs. As leader of the team, my vision is to actually facilitate innovation, holistic, differentiated, progressive leadership opportunities for each of our 29 schools. And it'll be through this mechanism and approach that each team and I will inspire the best of all of our students and staff members. Because we have one singular goal, that is to ensure our students leave our care well-educated, well-situated, to be contributing members of society. Again, it's not lost on me, as a district, Peoria Public Schools 150 continues to grapple with the educational aftermath of the ravages of the global pandemic that we all experienced just 6 short years ago. Just as other leaders in the American public education system can attest, I can assure you, Peoria Public Schools is now faced with achievement issues in ways that we never saw coming before the pandemic. As such, equitable access to quality public education has become harder to achieve. Not impossible, just a little harder. Nevertheless, the overarching goal, civic goal, is the expectation that children and youth grow and become productive citizens through this methodology we call schooling. A construct enterprise which is devised to help students achieve the excellent opportunities for self-growth and intellectual development. In this vein, schooling has become a necessary pathway next to parenting and spirituality for American children to reach their maximum potential. This pathway to success, however, can be unnecessarily arduous, unnecessary in that our children participate in those types of experiences that can be detrimental to their development. But of course, having a highly motivated group of people, i.e. teachers and support staff, can definitely, in a well-constructed, comprehensive system of support, can help our children to develop into well-meaning citizens. With these vectors as our guides, my team and I will focus on increasing reading literacy, increasing math literacy, incorporating financial literacy, focus on restorative practices, continuing to focus on decreasing chronic absenteeism, and increasing opportunities for parental and community engagement in all of our schools. As I stand before you this afternoon, allow me to share with you this burning passion I have for ensuring that all children achieve the equitable education they deserve. I believe teachers and administrators are sacred. Although the 2026-27 school year will mark my 31st year in this profession, 26th as an administrator, my foremost role is that of a teacher. As an education professional, I believe whatever career one desires to pursue in this world, that career must be learned from a teacher. Essentially, teachers become the great equalizer within society. Teachers have the critical role in determining if citizens of that society succeed or fail. Toward that end, education is not a stagnant phenomenon. It is an ever-evolving process that requires the leadership of a committed and inspirational teacher and administrator. As an educator, I am guided by a philosophical framework I refer to as my 10 guiding principles of highly effective pre-K through 12 learning communities. The following 10 principles describe my beliefs and values for effective education and academic achievement. I believe school is a place where every human life is important, unique, and wonderful. Children have an inalienable right to learn and grow in well-structured formal educational systems that are systemic, standards-based, research-based, safe, healthy, engaging, and guided by highly qualified and competent staff. Thirdly, consistent consideration of differentiated learning styles and individual needs of students are the hallmarks of effective instructional programs. Four, all children are natural learners who learn best through sensory discovery and numerous opportunities for inquiry, exploration, investigation, and engagement of complex thinking skills. Number five, all academic achievement is the result of language acquisition and reading proficiency in the four learning core subjects: English language arts, math, science, and social studies. Number six, life success is an equal result of positive self-concept and intellectual curiosity. Number seven, parents are students' first and most important teachers. Number eight, educators must participate in ongoing professional learning training that is continuously building their skills in the latest techniques in teaching and learning. Number nine, local, state, and national community involvement is crucial for the establishment of expectations of excellence for children and youth. And number 10, I believe that every human life has a divine right to reach their maximum potential and live victoriously. In addition to my philosophical framework that I just shared with you, my tenure as Peoria Public Schools District 150's next superintendent will be guided by my educational and leadership philosophies. I believe attaining a comprehensive education is the key to enabling one to achieve upward mobility in the 21st century economy, a 21st century economy that will be dominated by artificial intelligence. I view the roles of teachers and administrators as pivotal in providing each child with a quality education, a quality education which maximizes his or her learning curves, enhances his or her ability to think critically, and of course, promotes lifelong learning. My educational leadership frameworks are based on my guiding principles of servant leadership and humility. I believe the roles of one's mission, vision, and core values are all interwoven to build and sustain a high-quality educational system.
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2: Stay connected. Welcome back to Week in Review. I'm TJ Carson in the WMBD Radio Newsroom. A new law signed by Governor J.B. Pritzker this week focuses on abortion rights. The Reproductive Health Privacy Act blocks abortion information from being shared with out-of-state entities. Pritzker spoke at a ceremony this week to mark the signing of the bill.
13: I want to thank everyone for being here to mark the anniversary, the fourth anniversary, of course, from the Dobbs decision. And in doing so, we are taking an important step forward in protecting reproductive freedom in Illinois. 4 years ago, the right wing on the Supreme Court overturned Roe v. Wade, eliminating a right that women in this country have relied upon for nearly half a century. The consequences of that decision have been devastating. Since Dobbs, states across this nation have enacted draconian abortion bans, restricted access to life-saving health care, and empowered politicians to interfere in the personal medical decisions of women. Patients have been denied treatment. Providers have been threatened with prosecution. Women have been forced to travel hours to receive medical care. Over those 4 years, we've witnessed real legislated misogyny. But we've also seen remarkable courage. We've seen women come forward to tell their stories. We've seen advocates refuse to back down, and we've seen healthcare professionals continue showing up for their patients despite unprecedented threats. We've seen people across the country march and protest and stand up to say that reproductive freedom is worth fighting for. The state of Illinois has pushed back on the anti-woman, anti-choice policies imposed by the Supreme Court and the Trump administration. Today, we're taking another step forward in our pursuit of freedom. I want to take a moment just to recognize and thank some of the partners here who have made Illinois a safe haven for women seeking to control their own health care without government interference. Megan Jaifo, who you just heard from, and her incredible team at the Chicago Abortion Fund. The advocates for women's rights who have stood guard in the face of relentless headwinds from the right-wing extremists. All of the incredible providers here and across this state who are showing up for patients every single day with courage and compassion. Outspoken champions in the General Assembly like Senator Selena Villanueva and Representative Mary Beth Canty. Dr. Samir Vora, our terrific head of the Illinois Department of Public Health, and of course my team in the governor's office, most especially my senior advisor, Emily Miller. Today is yet more progress in rejecting the invasion on privacy rights being perpetrated by states across the country. I'm proud to be signing today the Reproductive Health Records Privacy Act, legislation that strengthens protections for patients' personal information by prohibiting sharing of abortion-related medical records with out-of-state healthcare providers without explicit patient consent. A woman seeking care should not have to wonder whether her private health information could be used against her. A healthcare provider should not have to fear that patient records will become a tool for political prosecution and persecution. And no state should be allowed to weaponize medical information in an effort to undermine rights that are protected here. Healthcare records exist to treat patients, not surveil and punish them. I will always stand firmly on the side of privacy, dignity, and freedom, and this bill is yet another example of what has become a defining commitment of our state. While lawmakers elsewhere seek to roll back rights, Illinois will protect our people. The Illinois Department of Public Health is also expanding the type of reproductive health products that pharmacists can provide directly to Illinois residents through their local pharmacies. This action means that some products can now be covered by Medicaid and certain insurance plans, which will reduce costs for families. You'll hear more about this from Dr. Vora shortly. As a result of our work, Illinois will remain a national leader in protecting reproductive rights and safeguarding individual freedom. In this state, we have established reproductive health care as a fundamental right. We have established and strengthened our shield laws to protect patients and providers from out-of-state investigations and prosecutions. We have expanded access to contraception and medication abortion. We have invested in reproductive health care and in the infrastructure that's necessary for it. We have partnered with providers and advocates to make sure that health care, and that's what this is, health care, is available to those who seek it. But our work is never finished because the opponents of reproductive freedom continue searching for new ways to restrict women's rights, intimidate providers, and insert government into personal medical decisions. Nothing triggers these retrograde right-wing politicians more than a woman's power to make her own decisions. But we're making sure that Illinois women never have to question whether their voices and their choices matter here. They do matter, and in Illinois, they always will. The Trump administration intends to use every lever of government power available to restrict reproductive health care, whether it's attacks on medication abortion, efforts to undermine patient privacy, attempts to intimidate providers, or schemes to allow other states to punish people for seeking legal care here. Their goal is the same, to take away a woman's right to make her own health care decisions. Today in Illinois, with the signing of the Reproductive Health Records Privacy Act, we take another step to fortify our firewall of protection for women. As long as I'm governor, Illinois will continue standing on the side of reproductive freedom, bodily autonomy, and the simple belief that women, not politicians, should make their own healthcare decisions. With that, I'm very pleased to pass this podium over to an outstanding and outspoken champion of freedom and of reproductive rights, Senator Selena Villanueva.
14: Good morning, everyone.
13: Good morning.
14: I'm Selena Villanueva, and I proudly represent the 12th District on the southwest side of the city of Chicago. Before I go into my remarks, I really want to give some major thanks to our Senate staff who worked on this bill, but in particular to Governor Pritzker for being the champion that he is, and to his incredible team, including Emily Miller, Lindsey Volz, and Ali Mazzotta, who literally did so much incredible work in order to get this across the finish line. I wanted to give you guys your flowers. I am so proud to be from the state of Illinois. I am proud to be a born and raised Chicagoan. And I'm proud of this because the signing of House Bill 5295 into law today marks a turning point in our state's history. Not only for the women who call this state home, but also for every individual who has been forced to come to Illinois to seek critical health care, because that's what we're talking about when we talk about abortion care. On June 24th, 2022, the Dobbs decision ended the constitutional protections that we had enjoyed for decades, in turn causing reproductive health care access to become a variable from state to state. In Illinois, however, we value bodily autonomy and we like to ensure the fact that women have a voice. But some states have implemented restrictions on abortion and gender-affirming care that cause trauma and, in worst case, criminalization for a patient or their provider. Part of protecting our residents or any individual who comes to Illinois seeking care is recognizing when their health data is a risk or at risk. We know healthcare facilities and institutions capture, collect, and share data about pregnancy, abortion, gender-affirming care across hospital systems with the goal of coordinating patient care. We also know patients, healthcare providers, and facilities could be forced to battle legal disputes if a patient's reproductive health care ends up in the wrong hands. By implementing the Reproductive Health Records Privacy Act, we're taking direct steps to combat continued attacks on bodily autonomy and keep reproductive health data out of the wrong hands. This new law will send a clear message that in Illinois, abortion is health care. Gender-affirming care is health care, and it is for all of our residents. Their access to health care services and their health care records will be protected.
2: 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Join us every week to recap some of the biggest issues and events in Central Illinois on this Midwest Communication Station. Listen to the Week in Review podcast on WMBDRadio.com or by downloading the free WMBD Radio app. I'm TJ Carson, WMBD Radio News.